0: to writer Alice Walker. The recordings taken from a live keynote address she delivered at the Martin Luther King 18th Annual Memorial Convocation at the University of California, Santa Cruz.
1: Dead men love war. Dead men love war. They sit astride the icy bones of their murdered horses, grinning. They wind their pacemakers especially tight, and like Napoleon, favor green velvet dressing gowns on the battlefield. Dead men love war. They like to anticipate receptions and balls to which they will bring their loathsome daughters. They like to fantasize about the rare vintage of blood to be served and how much company they are going to have. Martin Luther King Jr. had asked us to do something really hard. Many people felt he'd ask us to do something impossible. He had asked us to embrace nonviolence as a way of life. When he died by the gun, for many, many people in the movement and out of it, there was a feeling of release. We can't do it, many felt. We can't live as nonviolently as Martin Luther King Jr. did. And the white man has once again demonstrated why. It was shocking to feel this. At the same time, it was completely understandable. I went through a period of being afflicted by horrible fantasies of blowing up terrorists, members of the Klan and the White Citizens Councils, racist fanatics of all kinds who daily tormented and harassed us. And of course, blowing myself up right along with them, since as a pacifist and a deep believer in nonviolence, I could never fantasize murdering someone without also murdering myself. This was a particularly bleak and dreary dark night of the soul. And of course, our communities did erupt in violence. Several of them went up in flames. The youth especially could no longer bear to consider nonviolence as an option for changing the world. Guns flooded our neighborhoods, accompanied by the handiest painkiller, illegal drugs, because it was pain, all of it. The rage, the laughter, the feeling of being relieved of a burden too noble to bear. And underneath everything, the longing for the presence of the beloved. Deeply, deeply missing him. The one who loved us and saw us and stayed with us, knowing he would not survive his blatant love for us, not survive his vibrant, dancing life. There was a rumor when I was at Spelman College, which is still right across the street from Morehouse, Martin Luther King Jr.'s alma mater. The rumor was that he was a terrific dancer. They didn't want us to know this, I think because he was a preacher. This makes it amusing that J. Edgar Hoover, as head of the FBI, audiotaped him doing more than dancing. and apparently having an exhilarating time. I met him during that period of flying rumors. I was sent by my instructor in speech class to attend one of King's lectures and to write literally about how he spoke. We were warned to write nothing of his politics. Even though we students were risking arrest and getting arrested, eagerly listening to Martin's every word, every day. After his talk, he shook hands with each of us. He had been brilliant, of course. But since I couldn't write about what he said, I wrote about what he wore. Really, really nice, neat gray suit. And I wrote about his accent, which I thought was pretty broad, actually pretty funny. Moving beyond belief, though, was the message of his speech. Because though impassioned, he didn't seem particularly attached to it. This was characteristic of him, I was to observe. His was a deep love for humanity. But it was wonderfully, wonderfully impersonal. Which is how we as Southerners felt. Martin Luther King Jr. was not the only one who thought he wouldn't survive. Most of us thought he would be taken from us sooner. And yet, when he was no longer with us, knowing we shared this awareness with him that he had known too, hardly made the loss of him easier to bear. He feared no man, he said. He had been to the mountaintop, seen the promised land. He might not get there with us, he said, but we as a people would someday get to the promised land. What did this mean? Americans, and African Americans especially, I think because we went for so long having nothing, can be very materialistic. There are those who believe that because we can eat anywhere, sleep anywhere, buy houses, and even airplanes almost anywhere, we have arrived at the promised land. Or, to be more accurate, they've arrived at the promised land. Because there is still the huge problem of homeless people, sick and out of work people, the continued drugging of our youth in communities across the nation, plus the 1.2 million African American men stuck in prison. This is more the land promised by Bull Connor and George Wallace than the promised land seen by Martin Luther King. Here is a poem that speaks of the promised land I believe he saw. It's called Projection. To start, you must divulge not a secret, but a thing not commonly known. That at the back of each human's eyeballs, at the back of each human's eyeballs, resides the image of a little child. It is the world child, and it sits there gravely, looking out of our eyes, waiting for us to understand. So tell him this, first of all. Then when he says, those Indians are remote savages who do not deserve their own forest, tell him, all the children of the earth, all the children of the earth are perfect. When he says, those Germans and their ovens, tell him, like the clouds or grains of sand, all the children of the earth are perfect. When he says, those rotten Arabs and their women in bed sheets, you tell him, all the children of the earth all the children there are perfect. When he says those Chinese and their femicide, you say, like the feet of Jesus, the eyelashes of the Buddha, all the children of the earth, all the children of the earth are perfect. It is our life work to liberate across the planet the world child who always lives behind our eyeballs, imprisoned in the only image, our own, that we can sometimes see. The promised land that King saw was the country of freedom and justice. In his speeches, he says this many times. But how are we to get there? Remember, remember who we are. Remember who we are. We are a people for whom someone has died. We are a people who know what it means to have been seen, claimed, and beloved. We are a people who have always welcomed the stranger. Perhaps this is the most enduring definition of what it means to be indigenous, of what it means to be truly, truly, truly civilized. It has cost us. And yet, it is a surer path to the promised land of freedom and justice than is war. War, in any case, not only doesn't work, it is, in a world so easily destroyed by nuclear weapons, obsolete. Remember who we are. Precious, radiant, seen, beloved. And if they say your self-regard and love of earth and humanity is unpatriotic and a threat to the fatherland, offer them this poem. Patriot, if you want to show your love for Americans, if you want to show your love for Americans, love Americans. Smile when you see one, flower-like, his turban rose pink. Rejoice at the eagle feather in a grandfather's braid. If a sister bus rider's hair is especially nappy, a miracle in itself, praise it. How can there be homeless in a land so crammed with houses and young children sold as sex snacks, causing our thoughts to flinch and snag? Love your country by loving Americans. Love Americans. Salute the soul and the body of who we spectacularly and sometimes pitifully are. Love us. Love us. We are the flag.
0: Tomorrow we continue our tribute to Martin Luther King when we hear from the Chilean writer Ariel Dorfman.

0: It's 1982, and America is recovering from a recession. However, in Alice Walker's head, it's 1909, and her ancestors are fighting to recover their dignity from centuries of slavery, poverty, and abuse.
1: A lot of the things in The Color Purple happened to people in my family long before I was born. My grandmother was murdered by a man who wanted to be her lover. It really influenced my imagination because I really missed her. I missed not having this elder and this grandmother. It's not autobiographical in the sense that I knew hardly anybody. I listened to people tell stories about the family. Part of the creation of The Color Purple is just out of a longing to be more intimate with my ancestors at a time when I didn't exist.
0: In a series of letters to God, Alice has created an inspiring story of an unforgettable woman who, through love, finds the strength to triumph over adversity and discover her own voice in the world.
2: Dear God, I'm 14 years old. I've always been a good girl. Maybe you can give me a sign. Let me know what's happening to me.
0: The Color Purple is soon published and over 5 million copies sold. And to her surprise, Alice's work is honored with the Pulitzer Prize, the first African-American woman ever to receive this prestigious award.
1: Well, at the time that I wrote The Color Purple, which was, you know, over 20 years ago, I was deeply in love with one of the cutest men on the planet, and we were just deliciously happy. And so I felt that the work that I was doing in the novel was somehow carrying this charge of love and passion, and that it was rooted in something. And I always thought of it just as a gift.
0: It's 1985 and Alice has moved on. The last thing she expects is to get a call from award-winning director Steven Spielberg. He also has a vision to bring The Color Purple to the big screen.
3: You know, I auditioned for Alice Walker. I didn't just meet her. I knew I was going to audition. I knew that she had the power to say, for whatever reason, I don't think he's right to turn my Pulitzer Prize-winning story into a motion picture. And I went to meet her to sell myself. I hadn't done that in a decade. And I was enthusiastic about it, too, because at that point, I really wanted to tell that story.
0: Soon, his cast of relative unknowns are thrust into the limelight, and his film, honored that year with 11 Oscar nominations, becomes an instant success with audiences. The Color Purple legacy lives on.

0: Prize-winning author, Alice Walker. Alice Walker, who has written so many books, and now we are with her as she has just published two, The Cushion in the Road, Meditation and Wandering as the Whole World Awakens to Being in Harm's Way, and her book of poetry, The World Will Follow Joy, Turning Madness into Flowers. It's great to have you with us, Alice. That subtitle on your book, Meditation and Wandering as the Whole World Awakens to Being in Harm's Way, can you explain that further?
1: Yes, well, the world was so asleep, and I think there were parts of it that thought that the real harm would never come to them. And then they were awakened by things like Monsanto, for instance, saying that they couldn't have their own seeds, that their seed banks were in danger, that they would lose control of what they eat, you know, things like that. So that they begin to wake up to the reality that unless you stay awake and informed, you are deeply harmed, often without having a clue of how it happened.
2: Alice Walker, it's a busy time for you. You have these two books, but also there's this new film, Alice Walker, Beauty in Truth. Can you tell us about this documentary?
1: Well, my friend, actually, Pratibha Palma, is a filmmaker, and we had made a film together before about female genital mutilation called Warrior Marks. And that was how I knew we could actually work together on a film about my life. It has taken them, she and her partner, Shaheen Haque, it has taken them 5 years to do this film. And I am so impressed with their audacity, their courage, their fortitude, their determination, because they had to raise all of that money to make the film themselves, which they went about doing with crowdfunding and all kinds of things. It's a story of lots of the things that have happened in my life. There's even a wonderful segment about my former husband, who has rarely been seen, really, and he was such a great being. So for me, there are wonderful parts of the film. I mean, him and, you know, a brother of mine and, you know, people that I have known in my earlier life. It's wonderful to have them in
0: Alice,
1: the film.
0: You made history with your marriage to your husband, now ex-husband. Talk about what it meant to marry him, where you did and when you did.
1: Well, we knew we were going to be working in Mississippi because we had met there the summer before, and we fell in love, and we were living in New York because he was a law student at NYU Law School, and we were living in his dorm room, actually. And we decided we wanted to go back and work in Mississippi, and basically we knew it was illegal, but that was one of the things that caused us to want to be married. So we married in New York, where it was legal, and we went to live in Mississippi, where it was illegal, because any kind of cohabitation interracially was illegal. And we waited. We waited to see what would happen, because we wanted to challenge that particular law. And we survived, although many of our neighbors thought we wouldn't.
2: Alice Walker, since we're asking about marriage, I have to ask you about this marriage that you recently officiated and you write about in your book. You married two men.
1: I did. Well, I married them because they were the right people for each other. And I understood this. I think one was a friend, Scott Sanders, who was the producer of the musical of The Color Purple. And I knew him to be such a decent and good being. And then I met this person who, you know, had turned up in his life, and I could see that they would be good for each other. And I was very much wanting them to have a marriage that they could be happy in. And so I had myself ordained, and I married them. And it was a wonderful time, because when you are able to marry the person that you love, you can actually feel that you are a free person.
0: I want to turn to a friend of yours, the world-renowned author, activist, scholar Angela Davis. She, too, is the subject of a new documentary. The documentary, Free Angela and All Political Prisoners, is this is a clip.
3: philosophy professor Angela Davis admitted that she is a member of the Communist Party.
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11: A U.S. District Court judge set bail at $100,000.
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17: What they're doing to her is an exaggerated form of what happens every day to black people in this country.
18: To be a criminal in this society.
5: They are not going to kill her. They're not going to imprison her. We're going to free her. We're going to win her freedom.
0: An excerpt from Free Angela and All Political Prisoners, a documentary by Shola Lynch. Can you talk about Angela Davis's significance over the decades?
1: I think what is wonderful about Angela, I mean, one of many things, is her freedom of mind. She felt that she could choose the political course that suited her, and she did it, and she has stood by it. She has also remained intensely connected to the struggle for the freedom of prisoners and the rights of prisoners in prison, not just in this country, but internationally. She is a formidable scholar, and her students adore her. She's just a remarkable human being, and just the thought of that grandeur, that beauty, that intelligence being imprisoned was, I think, unbearable for the people all over the world who wanted her free. And the beauty of that film for me is that we see that. We see that collectively together, we can do all kinds of things. It's about having a good sense of motivation, dedication, a lot of love, and humility about, you know, just what it is we do offer. I mean, we all offer something. It's just about bringing it to the pile. And so people all around the world brought whatever they had in the effort to free her from prison, imprisonment. It's a great film, and I really recommend it.
0: Alice, you say in the film that one of the best moments for you came when you saw that Aretha Franklin was willing to post bail for Angela Davis, but in her absence, it was paid by a white farmer with a family of 5 small children who mortgaged his farm. Explain.
1: Well, this is one of the white history. White history is lost to most white people. And this is a tragedy, because often then you end up thinking that you're a lot worse than you are, you know. I was reminded of this recently. I was at a school in Pennsylvania called Cheney University. It's the first school like that for black people in this country. It was founded in 1831 by a white Quaker from, I think, the Caribbean, who couldn't bear it that the escaping slaves had nowhere to go and no training to prepare them to make a living for themselves. So he founded this school on, you know, 100 and something acres in Pennsylvania. And this is a part of our history that is almost completely unknown. So in the same way, this farmer with these small children who mortgaged his farm. And then, you know, he had to patrol his farm with guns to keep, you know, the other people from ganging up on him. But this is a part of the white resistance, the white solidarity that is crucial in this country for us to understand in order to really stand together to achieve whatever it is we need to achieve to transform our society.
2: Alice, I want to talk to you about your the art of writing. Do you remember when you started, and do you consider yourself foremost an author of prose or a poet?
1: I started when I was crawling, according to my mother, and I started by writing in the dirt with a twig. So it's been a very long journey. I started writing poetry because it's cheaper. You know, if you have limited money and limited, I mean, it, in a way, you know, you can be so poor that people can't even imagine how poor you can be. But pencils cost money and paper also, so I could write poetry and afford to do that. When I was 9 or 10, I started doing that. And then I started writing stories, and I have no real sense of trying to prefer one over the other. It's just that it seems to me that the times will call for what is needed, and these times right now really are calling for poetry. And it's, and that's because poetry, by its truthfulness and by its connection to soul, can lead us much more directly and clearly and cleanly than almost any other expression in art.
0: Alice Walker, I wanted to ask you about President Obama. We were together the day after the inauguration. We did a special broadcast. Oh, and actually, it was the day of the inauguration of President Obama, the first inauguration of President Obama. Earlier this month, he gave the commencement address at Morehouse College, the historically black all-male college in Georgia. And as he has in other speeches to black audiences, Obama singled out what he called a lack of personal responsibility in the African-American community.
19: We know that too many young men in our community continue to make bad choices. And I have to say, growing up, I made quite a few myself. Sometimes I wrote off my own failings as just as another example of the world trying to keep a black man down. I had a tendency sometimes to make excuses for me not doing the right thing. But one of the things that all of you have learned over the last 4 years is there's no longer any room for excuses. I understand there's a common fraternity creed here at Morehouse. Excuses are tools of the incompetent used to build bridges to nowhere and monuments of nothingness. Well, we've got no time for excuses. Not because the bitter legacy of slavery and segregation have vanished entirely, they have not. Not because racism and discrimination no longer exist, we know those are still out there. It's just that in today's hyper-connected, hyper-competitive world with millions of young people from China and India and Brazil, many of whom started with a whole lot less than all of you did, all of them entering the global workforce alongside you, nobody is going to give you anything that you have not earned. Nobody cares how tough your upbringing was. Nobody cares if you suffered some discrimination. And moreover, you have to remember that whatever you've gone through, it pales in comparison to the hardships previous generations endured, and they overcame them. And if they overcame them, you can overcome them too.
0: President Obama giving the commencement address at Morehouse College, the historically black college in Atlanta, Georgia, the alma mater of Dr. Martin Luther King. I wanted to get your response, Alice, to what President Obama says, and to a quote by Ta-Nehisi Coates in The Atlantic, who said that taking the full measure of the Obama presidency thus far, it's hard to avoid the conclusion that this White House has one way of addressing the social ills that afflict black people, and particularly black youth, and another way of addressing everyone else.
1: Well, I think that there's a lot of truth in what he was saying. I think that from my perspective, what I sometimes really feel so sad about is that he is not a better model for our children. I think, you know, there was a time when I was hoping that he would not run for a second term because I did not want to see what we are seeing, you know, this sort of cozy connection to the very rich in the world and in this country. The use of drones to basically kill people who a lot of them, you know, are just what they call collateral damage, but actually, you know, they're babies and grandmothers and parents. And so I think that I would like it if he were a better model himself in a moral kind of way, you know, for our children. I think they must be very confused.
2: Alice Walker, you were very supportive of Obama's candidacy, but I also understand that you advised caution after he was elected.
1: Well, yes, because it's so easy to have that feel-good feeling about someone who seems so, you know, intelligent and graceful and witty and, you know, with a lovely family. And that's the kind of medicine. I mean, we've been in this country a long time, and it's been very hard to not have images, positive images, you know, in high places. So I think all of us have really loved that. But it has been really disappointing and disturbing to see how connected he is with the people who have the money. And they're basically, you know, white people. It's been very hard also for me to see that some of the things that I really wanted him to work on, he hasn't done what I would have wished. His inability to stand up to Israel is just painful. And I find it, you know, really unacceptable in someone who is, you know, leading the world in a way, not to be able to, you know, to make a really firm stand in defense of the Palestinian people. I also am not crazy about the lack of really strong interaction with Cuba, which is a place that I care about. There are so many places that, for me, he's not with us. And I think that is it. I mean, I think we mistook him. I think we thought he was with us. And he probably never was. And this is very difficult for us. But, you know, if it's the truth, it's the truth.
2: Alice Walker, on the issue of Israel and Palestine, you traveled to Gaza. Now, that's a place that most Americans and especially most prominent American authors never see. So what led you to go to Gaza?
1: Well, it's a place in the world that is deeply suffering, and it's a long, you know, suffering. It's over 60 years. It just smells, you know. I mean, the whole way that the State of Israel came into being. You know, what happened there? What happened with the Six-Day War? I mean, what, all of those things. And I think the fact that I had married a Jewish person drew me to a deeper interest in just what the dynamics were. And we differed, me and this wonderful person that I married, we differed on this. But I had to go and see for myself, and I have, and I've been, you know, in that area a few times, and you know, the last time I tried to get there through Greece, we were turned back. But my heart is very much with, you know, with the Palestinians, and also with the Israelis who understand the problem and who have worked perhaps harder than anyone to try to change it. And I'm thinking now of Nurit Pelet Elhanan, who is this wonderful woman who has done so much work to show how in Israeli textbooks the Israeli children are actually indoctrinated into thinking of the Palestinians as people who have no right to even be in their own land. They're taught that they're foreigners, and not only foreigners but invaders, and that it's their duty as soon as they get big enough to join the army and to fight and destroy them. I mean, this is, you know, this is something that most Americans don't think about, and by now they don't have a lot of time, I guess, to think about other people's problems. But because we support Israel so wholeheartedly, it's very important that we pay attention, and also because Israel has nuclear weapons, and it's a very unstable government and a very, you know, not very sane one, in my opinion.
0: Alice, what do you think is the responsibility of the artist?
1: I think the responsibility of the artist is to see and to be that expression in the culture that permits everyone else to see. And, you know, having done that, really, you know, we should be able to go home and you know, have a nap. But often we can't, because, you know, even though we try to be the focus or the prism through which people can see what is happening, people, for whatever reason, often are not activated to move. And so sometimes the artist, having seen, you know, and having expressed through painting, through music, through, you know, poems, through novels, also has to be actually right there in the situation, whatever it is, that has to be transformed.
0: Alice, you're about to turn 70 next year. Not quite about, it's almost a year from now. Just this year, you've published two books, a documentary is coming out about you. Where do you see yourself in your life?
1: Well, I'd like to see myself on my cushion meditating, and I'm working my way there. I don't know. I feel very much the way I've always felt. I don't feel that, you know, 70 is, you know, some odd place. I feel very much me. I will probably continue to be, you know, creative, because that seems to be my nature, whether in planting things or creating things with my hands or making music. I learned to play the piano when I was 65. And I learned to play six songs, and I probably could not play one of them now, because that was just, I just wanted to learn that. And I learned it, and I loved it. And I think that I will go on like that. There will be things I want to learn, and I will learn them, and I will enjoy them, and I won't cling to them.
0: Well, Alice, I want to thank you so much for being with us. Alice Walker, Pulitzer Prize-winning author, poet, activist. Her latest books, The Cushion in the Road, Meditation and Wandering as the Whole World Awakens to Being in Harm's Way, and a collection of poetry called The World Will Follow Joy, Turning Madness into Flowers. Her book, The Color Purple, won the 1983 Pulitzer Prize for Fiction and the National Book Award for Fiction, later adapted into a film and a Broadway musical. And one of those involved with that musical, she just officiated over his marriage to his partner.

0: I'm for low and older.
1: And teachers in Chicago rally as the city plans to close 50 schools and the largest mass school closing ever in a single U.S. city. Some 30,000 students will be affected, most of them African-American. We'll go to Chicago for the latest. Then billionaire business tycoon Penny Pritzker appears headed for confirmation as Commerce Secretary, despite her role in the subprime lending scandal.
2: What do you have to say to those depositors who lost significant sums of money because of this this venture?
3: Well, Senator, I regret the failure of Superior Bank. It was not an outcome or a situation that I'm, you know, I feel very badly about that.
1: If confirmed, Penny Pritzker, with a net worth of over $1.5 billion, would become one of the wealthiest cabinet secretaries in U.S. history. We'll speak with senior editor of In These Times, David Moberg, then legendary author, poet, activist Alice Walker.
4: Why else am I a writer? You know, why else do I have a conscience? I think that all people who feel that there is injustice in the world anywhere should learn as much of it as they can bear. That is our duty.
1: We'll speak with Alice Walker about her newest book, The Cushion in the Road, Meditation and Wandering, as the whole world awakens to being in harm's way. Her newest collection of poems, The World Will Follow Joy, Turning Madness into Flowers, and a new film about her life, Alice Walker, Beauty and Truth. All that and more coming up. Welcome to Democracy Now!, democracynow.org, The War and Peace Report. I'm Amy Goodman. European diplomats have ended an arms embargo on Syria, raising the possibility some European countries could begin selling weapons to rebels fighting President Bashar al-Assad. The European Union renewed economic sanctions against Syria, but failed to reach a consensus on extending the arms ban after Britain and France sought to ease it. British Foreign Secretary William Hague hailed the move.
5: The European Union has agreed to bring to an end the arms embargo on the Syrian opposition.

controversial move last week. The Chicago Board of Education voted to close 50 of the city's public schools. It's the largest mass school closing ever in one U.S. city. Some 30,000 students will be affected, around 90% of them African American. Chicago Mayor Rahm Emanuel has pushed for the closures. He says the city will save more than $500 billion, half of its deficit. Proponents also say the closures will hit schools that are both

people think it may have been payback for the teachers' union for having struck last September. Other cities that have closed schools have found no cost savings because the children still need services, the children still need teachers, so that there are really no cost savings. This is, I think, on Rahm Emanuel's part, he's following in the footsteps of his predecessor, Arne Duncan. Arne Duncan started this idea that the way to improve schools was to close them, which is obviously a ridiculous idea. But he closed three schools in 2002, and then 2 years later, he announced his reform plan, which he called Renaissance 2010.

0: I know that this is actually the first time you've seen the complete finished version of the film, which is very brave of you to now come up onto the stage and start answering questions about it. Were you horrified?
1: Well, do you realize that the word Pratibha, which is her name, means genius?
0: Well, it perfectly fits her after tonight's screening. How does it feel to watch a film like that, your life flash by, apart from perhaps a little bit premature?
1: It was wonderful to see my former husband.
0: Is he looking fine?
1: He's looking really good.
0: Which? he clearly loves you.
1: I know, I really love him too. It's interesting. I mean, it's our life, and it shows, you know, some of the places that we couldn't remain together. But what I think is clear is that we, you know, that family that is my daughter and my former husband, we will always be a family, and we will always on some level deeply love each other. It's just impossible for that not to be true.
0: You don't strike me as a person much interested in her own iconography, so I wondered what it was that had persuaded you to have this film made about you.
1: Well, Pratibha is very persistent. And I like being with Pratibha, and we've done a film together before, Warrior Marks, and it's just lovely to be able to make something like this and to make it an offering to the community, really, of the planet at this particular time, when people often are feeling so depressed and scared and, you know, wondering if there's a way to shift what is often a really horrible reality. So it's a gift, and I so appreciate her and her partner Shaheen, because I watched them put this together, and they went through incredible feats to accomplish it, and they've done it with such grace and such dignity and such deep caring. It's an amazing thing that they've done, and so I just feel really happy for all of us. We've all won here.
0: When you look back, Pratibha, at, I suppose, at human history, it's only in the last 250 years that we've in any way started developing any female icons at all. And I wondered how much of you wanting to make this film is a sort of sense of contributing to that huge chasm and trying to fill, a small part of it at least.
2: I think that was one of the sort of main reasons, because the way it came about was very interesting, because my partner and I had been staying at Alice's home up in the country over one Christmas, and Alice wasn't there, and we watched this pile of DVDs, and they're all about these icons who have changed and shaped American culture, and they were all men, and they were all white men, and we thought, where are the women? And then the most obvious question was, well, where is Alice's story here? Because Alice's story and Alice's writings and everything, you know, as a public intellectual, as a writer, she has shaped so many cultural discourses, not just within America, but internationally. And I think the part of my agenda, very clearly, as a feminist and as a filmmaker, is to make sure that women's stories, inspirational stories, are heard and seen, because too often women, our stories have been, you know, there's a kind of historical amnesia about women's stories. And, you know, I see it as my obligation, really, as a filmmaker, to ensure that actually we fill those gaps, so that there are stories that younger women can say, well, I too can do that.
0: Alice, you've been at the forefront, as we saw in the film, of many very important movements in the course of your life so far. And I suppose the two greatest would be the civil rights movement and the women's movement. And I wondered which you felt had achieved most success in the last five decades. Which do you think actually has moved on to a point where you're happy with the status quo?
1: Well, I can never separate them. I'm always amazed that people do separate them. I mean, I'm of color, I'm a woman, I'm a human being. I'm watching all of us grapple with the reality that the planet is in such terrible trouble, and that the movement that has to occur is a human movement. We have to really do so much better than we're doing, and we have to really welcome any new ideas, any new thinking, anything at all that can help us shift, you know, the direction that we're headed, which is over the cliff. You know, and if we love this planet, and if we love humanity, and if we love the animals, the other animals, and if we love the trees, and if we love, we have to really work hard to give it a chance to survive. It is struggling for its life.
0: You mentioned the family unit that started out at the beginning of this film, and today's Mother's Day. And my daughter, who's 8 years old when I left the house this evening, said, "What, so now you work on Mother's Day as well?" And it's only relevant insofar as I think one of the most distressing parts of that film was the discussion about the estrangement between you and your daughter, Rebecca. And I wondered if, in a way, it's also illustrative of a much bigger issue. I mean, I'm sure that's a huge issue to you, but a bigger issue for all of us, which is this conversation about how to be women in this world now and how to perhaps create a sort of woman-sized shape in a world that hasn't been made in our image.
1: Well, I'm glad you mentioned that, because one of the things that helped me so much with my own mother, who often had to, you know, do so much work that took her away from us, at some point I had to recognize that giving birth to me was not her sole reason for being on the planet. I had to look at my mother and to begin to see and appreciate her as an artist. She was an artist with her garden. And that helped a lot. I mean, it's this place that we need to come to, I think, is to recognize that other people, even if they are blood relations to you, they have their own reasons for being here. It's not just to be your brother, your sister, your mother, your father, your grandparents. They come here for something else too. So I started to see that, you know, that the fact that she, being this artist, being this woman who used to hurt me so much when she would say, without thinking actually, "I only wanted to have 6 children." And she had 8, and I was number 8. So what did that say to me? But what I had to understand was that women are not in control of their bodies, so that they often are having children that they really didn't plan for, and they still somehow have to make a way, as she used to say so often, a way out of no way for all of us. So it's a kind of respect that we have to have for each other and for the conditions that we should try hard to recognize that people are living under before we, you know, dismiss them.
0: And have you always been so both pragmatic and self-contained when it came to knowing what you needed to do in order to live? At the beginning, one of the people talking about you, I can't remember who at the moment, said, you know, she had to write to live. Were you aware of that as a writer, and did you make choices? I mean, I'm referring back to the situation with Rebecca, but again, generally, did you make choices that you knew you had to make for you as a human being that perhaps in retrospect you can see might have impacted on your daughter's idea of your relationship with her?
1: Well, you know, I have a certain spirit, as we all do if we don't suppress it, and I didn't suppress mine. And I have tried very hard to honor it. And that spirit was the spirit of creativity. It was the spirit of standing with people who are in danger. It is the spirit of absolute commitment to the people that I love, including my daughter, of course. But it, you know, because I am this way, because I was brought up in a culture where to be a mother was never thought of as just being the mother of your child, just your child. That's totally not my culture. I mean, I know that there are cultures where there's the thing of the hovering mother, you know, the mother who's just focused right just on her child or her family. We never had that. We always thought that to be a mother is to be a mother in the old sense, where you were the mother of everyone in your village, everyone in your community, and everyone, you know, everywhere. And I feel this very deeply. I mean, I really don't even understand how people can claim that they love children and they don't move a muscle to stop the bombing of children anywhere. I just don't get it.
0: You and Pratibha worked together before on a film called Warrior Marks, which looked at female genital mutilation. Way before, I mean, now it's a big subject on everyone's lips, as it were, but back then, actually, it was seen as quite a taboo, and in sort of liberal, intelligent circles, the idea of forcing our Western opinion on, ancient cultures was also deemed as something that was quite controversial. Was that something that you were conscious of as you were making that film and you were writing the book?
2: Can I answer that? Mm. I think that what we didn't sort of, when we set off to make the film, it wasn't that we were going off and saying, okay, we're now going to go into something, into another culture, and make this film on these people and these practices. We actually worked with African women activists, one of whom is here, Afua Dorkuno, who, you know, was pioneered the campaign against female genital mutilation. So we were working with the women and not coming in and imposing our views. At the same time, we were very clear. I think that one of the things that, you know, what Alice said with Possessing the Secret of Joy and with Warrior Marks is that, you know, torture is not culture. You know, torture, it's a human rights issue. Mm-hmm. It's not a cultural issue. And just that one point fundamentally changed the thinking around this issue. So I don't think that we in any way were going imposing anything. We were working with the women who were saying, we want to try and change this and help us do that.
0: Alice, you've watched the sort of evolution of feminism for the last few decades, and I wondered if you're surprised that women who have achieved a certain position in terms of the society they live in, where they, you know, can go out to work and vote and do all the things that we take for granted, haven't perhaps turned their gaze enough on sisters who didn't get brought up in that first and second wave of feminism. And I'm talking, you know, about the developing world in particular, certain parts of the developing world, something that you've been very focused on yourself.
1: I don't get the question.
0: The question is whether you think that feminists in the developed world have spent more time perhaps considering their own situation and not enough looking at the environment for women, perhaps Africa, for example, where if you travel there, you'll find women who are leading lives that are basically unchanged by, you know, emancipation and indeed basic, you know, human rights.
3: Well, part of the problem with Western feminists, I find, is that they take after their brothers and their fathers. And that's a real problem. And that is where, generally speaking, the loyalty is and the solidarity. So that, the struggle for many of these women has just been to get what these men have and to share it with them. And naturally, that means that they don't connect very much or very deeply with the women in the other cultures of the world. And that's really a problem.
0: Advocacy and writing seem quite disparate in a way. You know, advocacy requires that you go out, you engage with the world, you fight the battles that you want to fight. Writing, on the other hand, requires a great deal of introspection, peace and calm. Have you found a struggle to balance the two in the course of your career?
3: Oh, definitely. Yes, and you know, even there's no way of really, for most people, to imagine, I think, unless they are writers themselves and trying to juggle, some of the things that I have had to juggle. For instance, when my husband, my wonderful, beautiful, brave husband who drove a movement car that had a bullet hole in it was about to be drafted. That was the moment we decided that we had to make sure that I could produce a child, only to then encounter the assassination of Martin Luther King Jr., which was so horrendous that I lost that one. And all the time, I'm trying to create, at that point, history books for teachers of the Head Start children, you know, little kids who didn't have education. And, excuse me, and teaching these women who actually had no education. They didn't even know. I would say to them, well, when do you think slavery ended? This was in Mississippi. And they would say something like, oh, well, maybe 1952. And they were right. They were right. But it meant that they had to then be taught, you know, the history of so much. As I was trying to, and my husband, we were trying to deal with, you know, not having him go to the Vietnam War, which was a complete atrocity, you know, and it's even so amazing that in our country, they call it the Vietnam War. Why don't they call it the American War? That's what it was, you know? So anyway, the complexities, I mean, they're incredibly intricate, they are deep, you know. And I think that what is good to remember is that it is the spirit that you come into this world with, and if it's not destroyed, if you can keep it, that is what carries you.
0: You didn't just fight the right fights or the obvious fights. You haven't, and when I say do, it makes it sound like the past tense. It's kind of like a film like this feels like a sort of punctuation. I don't mean to make it sound so final, but you didn't just fight the obvious fights. You also, as we saw in the film, tackled issues within Black American culture. Two of your books were extremely controversial, the Third Life of Grange Copeland and in particular The Color Purple. You married a white man at a time when that was really quite an outrageous thing to do, and I think throughout your life you've chosen to do things that took it a few steps beyond where everybody else was standing. What is it about you that's made you do that? And also, what gave you the strength?
3: Well, let's just talk about the marriage. I did that not because it was outrageous, but because it was illegal.
0: I thought you were going to say, because I was in love.
3: Well, no, I could have been in love and, you know, lived in sin. That would have been fine. But how dare they make a law to tell me that I cannot marry somebody I want to marry? How dare they? So it's that feeling that there is a place that we must not let people push us beyond. You know, we must not.
0: For the very short time that we've got, I've monopolized you enough, and I'm going to throw it open to the audience now. We have time for about 5 questions, so let's kickstart as quickly as we can, and why don't we go straight to the front row? Don't run any further, there's a lady right there.
4: Question, but can you repeat the? I'm trying to lip read, so can you repeat the questions when they come up?
0: I will, absolutely. There's a gentleman right there behind you in pink shirt, I think. And it's quite hard to see, so you might have to wave a bit for my sake. Yes, sir.
5: I wanted to ask a question about your chickens. I too love chickens, and I too am a writer, and I think those facts are connected. But you have written a whole book about them, and I just wondered if you could talk about your relationship with them.
3: Well, it's a memoir, that book.
0: May I just repeat the question? The gentleman is asking about Alice's relationship with her chickens. He's also a writer, and he feels that there may be a connection between chickens and writing, and we're about to find out.
3: Well, I think that we lose touch often with things that were luminous and numinous and amazing in childhood as we grow, you know, into adults and we go to university and whatever. But I was in Bali at one point, and I the only thing that stayed with me from that journey, and I'm trying to compress this, was that a chicken crossed my path, and I was just absolutely transfixed and realized that this was a big part of my childhood, a relationship with chickens and with other animals that I no longer had. And why was that? And what was the impoverishment of that for me? And so as soon as I could figure out a way to do this, which took a great deal of juggling, you know, with neighbors, with my partner, with whoever, everybody, I got a flock of chickens, and I spent at least a year basically just sitting with them, taking really good care of them. They all had names, they all had ways. And I was taken back to my own childhood. I was taken back there through my relationship with these chickens.
6: Thank you very much. Next question, please. All the way up there is a lady in with a scarf on her head, just there, up there. And then I think I saw someone right here who we'd come to next, if we could. See, there's another woman with a green sweater there in the middle of this row. Yes, that's right. Thank you. Yes.
7: You marry me because it's illegal.
6: Woo! Alice has just had a proposition of marriage.
3: Wait. Where is it illegal?
6: In this
3: country?
6: Yes.
3: Oh, honey, don't stand for that. No.
6: But will you?
3: Yeah.
6: Okay, you're going to have to ask that one quite quickly because you're nicking other people's time.
7: It seems that you are such an open-hearted person and you live your life with such an open heart. And we saw the criticism and the fire that you came under when because of the color purple and the film and because you made a stand against genital mutilation. And I wanted to ask you if that made you change your ways or made you shut down, made you close your heart or just move away society for a while.
6: Thank you. So she's asking whether the negative impact of the color purple changed Alice's behavior in any way or her feelings about advocacy and so on.
3: Well, I get tired and sometimes I get really sick. And I've learned over time to pay attention to that because I can go very far down. I used to laugh at myself because I would get so exhausted that I would feel like I was in a car, but it felt like I was crawling up the hill to my house. And this I don't recommend. I've learned that you have to take time to heal yourself, to take care of yourself, to do those things that replenish you. And then you're able to give out of the fullness of yourself and not out of your poverty. But it takes a lot of learning. It took me a long time to learn that.
6: Thank you. We've got time for two more questions. There's the lady there that I identified before. And then, oh my goodness. I'll see how long I can stretch it.
8: Alice, you've obviously left the world many legacies in your impact, but they say that one's children is one's ultimate legacy. In the film, we hear about your grandson and the letters and the poems you've written to him. Have you written more poems to him, and have you had a chance to meet him?
3: No, I haven't. And do you know the hugging saint from Kerala, Amma? She says something that has been of profound importance to me, which is that at some point you realize that motherhood means to be mother of all the children. And that just dovetails with the way that I was brought up to think about what that means. So our legacy actually, you know, and now I look at the planet, and our legacy looks pretty bad because I look at all the suffering children. And they should not be suffering. So I would love to see my grandson, and one day he'll get on his bicycle and come over, I'm sure. But until he does, there are millions of grandsons and millions of granddaughters.
6: Lady here with a hat on. Oh, hold on 1 second, we'll just get you a microphone. I'm going to stop repeating the questions, I'm afraid, because it's going to save a bit of time and we'll have time for a couple more. Please, go ahead.
9: Good evening, Alice. It's such a privilege to be here this evening. My daughter, Zadie Smith, has asked me to call me from New York today, just before I left. And she's very jealous, by the way, but she's asked me to thank you for being one of her major inspiration. I'm over here.
1: Oh, okay. Hi.
9: To thank you for being her major inspiration. And I'd also like to thank you, because when I knew little about books, your books were on my then very small bookshelf. Thank you very much.
6: Thank you very much. And actually, that you've got a very cool son as well, who came to a school in London on International Women's Day on Friday and spoke about why young boys should respect women. And he was brilliant and very handsome, actually. Okay, time for one last question. Oh, I'm sorry. Okay, but this one up there, just you pick. The man with the microphone can do the choosing, I can't. Okay. Thank you.
10: I just want to say a massive big thank you. You have just healed my heart and my soul. My question is, what piece of advice would you give to all the women here to nurture our inner artist?
6: Whoa, and we've got 35 seconds.
3: Well, you know, what I think we miss is understanding that this particular planet that we're on, really, if you look deeply into it and closely and attend to its natural behaviors, obviously this planet, I don't know what else is happening, all the other universes and galaxies, but Earth was meant for joy. And as an artist, connect with that joy, and you will be forever fed by it.
6: Ladies and gentlemen, what a perfect note to close on. Pritibha Palmer and Alice Walker. Thank you.

0: you're in a chit, you're. This is the appointed day that Catherine and Petruchio should be married, yet we hear not of our son-in-law. What will be said? What mockery will it be? What the bridegroom when the priest attends to speak the ceremonial rites of marriage? What says Lucentio to this shame of ours?
1: No shame, but mine. I must forsooth be forced to give my hand opposed against my heart unto a madly boomsby, full of spleen, who wooed in haste and means to wed at leisure. I told you he was a frantic fool, hiding his bitter jests in blunt behaviour. And to be noted for a merry man, he'll woo a thousand, point the day of marriage, make feast, invite friends, and proclaim the banns, yet never means to wed where he hath wooed. The world point at poor Catherine and say, lo, there is Mad Petruchio's wife. If it would please him, come and marry her.
2: Patience, good Catherine, and Baptista too. Upon my life, Petruchio means but well. Whatever fortune stays him from his word. Though he be blunt, I know him passing wise. Though he be merry, yet with all he's honest.
1: Would Catherine had never seen him, though?
3: Go, go. I cannot blame thee now to weep.
0: Such an injury would vex a saint.
3: Much more a shrew of thy impatient humour.
4: Master! Master! News! News! New news, old news, and such news as you never heard of.
0: New and old, to be and no. How may that be?
4: Why, is it not news to hear of Petruchio's coming?
0: Is he come?
4: Why, no, sir.
0: What then?
4: He is coming.
0: When will he be here?
4: When he stands where I am and sees you there.
0: But say, what to thine old news?
4: Well, Petruchio is coming in a new hat and an old jerkin. A pair of old breeches, thrice turned, a pair of boots that have been candle cases, one buckled, another laced. An old rusty sword taken out of the town armoury with a broken hilt and chapeless, with two broken points. His horse, hipped with an old mothy saddle and stirrups of no kindred, besides, possessed with the glanders and like to mose in the chime. Trouble with the lampus, infected with the fashions, full of wingall, spit with spavins, rayed with the yellows, past cure of the fives, stark spoiled with the staggers, benorn with the bots. Swayed in the back and shoulder shot and near leg before, and with a half-cheek bit, and headstall of sheep's leather, which being restrained to keep it from stumbling, hath been often burst, a new repair with knots, one girth, six times pieced, and a woman's crupper of velour, which hath two letters for a name fairly set down in studs, and hid in their piece with pack thread.
3: Who comes with him?
4: Oh, sir, his lackey, for all the world caparisoned like the horse, with a linen stock on one leg and a kersey boot hose on the other, gartered with a red and blue list, an old hat, and the human of 40 fancies pricked in for a feather. A monster, a very monster in a panel, and not like a Christian footboy or a gentleman's lackey.
0: I'm glad he's come, howsoe'er he comes.

0: happy this Gareth.
1: So is it home.
2: Well, welcome, sir.
0: And you're packing up well?
2: Not so well apparelled as I wish you were.
0: Where is Kate? Where is my lovely bride? How does my father? Gentles, methinks your frown. Wherefore gaze this goodly company in this awesome wondrous monument, some comet or unusual prodigy?
3: Why, sir, you know this is your wedding day. Find off this habit. Shame to your estate and eyesore to our solemn festival.
0: Suffice it, I am come to keep my word. But where is Kate? I stayed so long with her the morning wear since I'm aware of church.
2: See not your bride in these unreverent robes. Go to my chamber, put on clothes of mine.
0: Not I, believe me, thus I'll visit her.
3: But thus I trust you will not marry her.
0: Good sooth, even thus, that I done with words to me she'd marry, not until my clothes. But what a fool am I to chat with you, for I shall bid good morrow to my bride and seal the title with a lovely kiss.
3: Let's after him and see the event of this.

0: and hurricaners, spout till you have drenched our steeples, drown the cocks. You sulfurous and thought executing fires, vaunt couriers to out cleaning thunderbolts, singe this white head, and thou all shaking thunder, smite flat the thick rotundity of the world, crack nature's moulds, all germings spill at once that make ingrateful man.
1: Uncle, court holy water in a dry house is better than this rain water out a door. Good Nuncle, in, ask thy daughter's blessing. Here's a night pities neither wise men nor fools.
0: Rumble thy belly full, spit fire, spout rain, nor rain, wind, thunder, fire are my daughters. I tax not you, you elements, with unkindness. I never gave you kingdoms, call you children. You owe me no subscription. Then let fall your horrible pleasures. Here I stand, your slave, a poor, infirm, weak and despised old man. But yet I'll call you servile ministers that have with two pernicious daughters joined your high engendered battles against a head so old and white as this. Oh, tis foul, foul.
1: He that has a house to put's head in has a good headpiece.
2: Although banished, the faithful Kent, disguised as a servant, has followed the king.
3: Alas, sir, are you there? Things that love night love not such nights as these. The wrathful skies gather the very wonders of the dark and make them keep their caves. Since I was man, such sheets of fire, such bursts of horrid thunder, such groans of roaring wind and rain, I never remember to have heard. Man's nature cannot carry the affliction nor the fear.
0: Let the great gods that keep this dreadful pother o'er our heads find out their enemies now.

0: 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I am a man more sinned against than sinning.
1: Gracious my lord, hard by here is a hovel. Some friendship will it lend you against the tempest. Repose you there, whilst I to this hard house, more harder than the stones whereof is raised, return and force their scanted courtesy.
0: My wits begin to turn.

0: Prospero has given Ferdinand the task of moving a huge pile of logs. Miranda approaches.
1: Alas, now pray you work not so hard. I would the lightning had burnt up those logs that you are enjoined to pile. Pray set it down and rest you. When this burns, 'twill weep for having wearied you. My father is hard at study. Pray now rest yourself. He's safe for these 3 hours.
2: Oh, most dear mistress, the sun will set before I shall discharge what I must strive to do.
1: If you will sit down, I'll bear your logs the while. Pray give me that. I'll carry it to the pile.
2: No, precious creature. I'd rather crack my sinews, break my back, than you should such dishonor undergo while I sit lazy by.
1: It would become me as well as it does you. And I should do it with much more ease, for my good will is to it, and yours it is against. You look wearily.
2: No, noble mistress. 'Tis fresh morning with me when you are by at night. I do beseech you, chiefly that I might set it in my prayers. What is your name?
1: Miranda. Oh, my father, I have broke your hest to say so.
2: Admired Miranda. Indeed, the top of admiration, worth what's dearest to the world. Full many a lady I have eyed with best regard, and many a time the harmony of their tongues hath into bondage brought my too diligent ear. For several virtues have I liked several women, never any with so full soul, but some defect in her did quarrel with the noblest grace she owed and put it to the foil. But you, oh you, so perfect and so peerless are created of every creature's best.
1: I do not know one of my sex. No woman's face remember, save from my glass, mine own. Nor have I seen more that I may call men than you, good friend, and my dear father. How features are abroad, I am skillless of. But by my modesty, the jewel in my dower, I would not wish any companion in the world but you. Nor can imagination form a shape besides yourself to like of. I prattle something too wildly, and my father's precepts I therein do forget.
2: I am in my condition, a princely. I do think a king, I would not say. I would no more endure this wooden slavery than to suffer the flesh fly blow my mouth. Hear my soul speak. The very instant that I saw you, did my heart fly to your service. There resides to make me slave to it, and for your sake am I this patient long.
1: Do you love me?
2: Oh, heaven. Oh, earth, bear witness to this sound. And crown what I profess with kind event if I speak true. If hollowly, invert what best is boded me to mischief. I, beyond all limit of what else in the world, do love, prize, honor.
1: I am a fool to weep at what I glad of.
2: Wherefore weep you?
1: At mine unworthiness. That dare not offer what I desire to give, and much less take what I shall die to want. This is trifling, and all the more it seeks to hide itself, the bigger bulk it shows. Hence, bashful cunning, and prompt me plain and holy innocence. I am your wife if you will marry me. If not, I'll die a maid. To be your fellow, you may deny me, but I'll be your servant, whether you will or no.
2: My mistress, dearest, and I thus humble ever.
1: My husband, then.
2: Aye, with a heart as willing as bondage, heir of freedom. Here's my hand.
1: And mine with my heart in it. And now farewell, till half an hour hence.
2: A thousand, thousand.
3: No more dams I'll make for fish, nor fetching, firing, and requiring, nor scrape trenchering, nor wash dish. Man, man, canny man, has a new master, get a new man. Now why, as I told thee, 'tis a custom with Prospero in the afternoon to sleep. There thou mayst brain him. Having purse, seized his books, or with a log batter his skull, or paunch him with a stake, or cut his weasand with thy knife. Remember, purse to possess his books, for without them he's but a sot as I am, nor hath not one spirit to command. They all do hate him as rootedly as I. Burn Buddy's books. He has brave utensils, or so he calls them, which, when he has a house, he'll deck withal. The lack most deeply to consider is the beauty of his daughter. He himself calls her a nonpareil. I never saw a woman with only Sycorax, my dam, and she. But she as far surpasses Sycorax, as greatest as least.
4: Oh, is she so brave a lass?
3: Oh, our lord, she'll become thy bed, I warrant, and bring thee forth, brave brood.
4: Monster, I will kill this man. 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
1: Dolong Bridge was the last army outpost on the Nung River. Beyond it, there was only Kurtz.
2: Lance! Hey, Lance! What do you think?
3: It's beautiful.
2: Huh? I mean, what's the matter with you? You act kind of weird.
3: Hey, you know that last tab of acid I was saving?
2: Yeah.
3: I dropped it.
2: You dropped acid?
4: Dr. Garrigo froze in the middle of the word. Slowly, he turned to R. Daniil, and his pink face went very pale. "Oh, dear me," he whispered. "Oh, dear me." He reached out one hand and touched R. Daniil's cheek gingerly. R. Daniil did not move away, but gazed at the roboticist calmly. "Dear me," said Dr. Garrigo, with what was almost a sob in his voice. "You are a robot." "It took you a long time to realize that," said Bailey dryly. "I wasn't expecting it. I never saw one like this. Outer world manufacture?" "Yes," said Bailey. "It's obvious now. The way he holds himself, the manner of his speaking. It is not a perfect imitation, Mr. Bailey." "It's pretty good, though, isn't it?" "Oh, it's marvelous. I doubt that anyone could recognize the imposture at sight. I am very grateful to you for having brought me face to face with him. May I examine him?" The roboticist was on his feet, eager. Bailey put out a hand. "Please, Doctor, in a moment. First, the matter of the murder, you know." "Is that real, then?" Dr. Garrigal was bitterly disappointed and showed it. "I thought perhaps that was just a device to keep my mind engaged and to see how long I could be fooled by..." "It is not a device, Dr. Garrigal. Tell me now, in constructing a robot as humanoid as this one, with the deliberate purpose of having it pass as human, is it not necessary to make its brain possess properties as close to that of the human brain as possible?" "Certainly." "Very well. Could not such a humanoid brain lack the first law? Perhaps it is left out accidentally. You say the theory is unknown. The very fact that it is unknown means that the constructors might set up a brain without the first law. They would not know what to avoid." Dr. Garrigal was shaking his head vigorously. "No, no, impossible." "Are you sure?" "We can test the second law, of course. Daniil, let me have your blaster." Bailey's eyes never left the robot. His own hand, well to one side, gripped his own blaster tightly. R. Daniil said calmly, "Here it is, Elijah," and held it out, butt first. Bailey said, "A plain clothes man must never abandon his blaster, but a robot has no choice but to obey a human." "Except, Mr. Bailey," said Dr. Garrigal, "when obedience involves breaking the first law. Do you know, Doctor, that Daniil drew his blaster on an unarmed group of men and women and threatened to shoot?" "But I did not shoot," said Daniil. "Granted, but the threat was unusual in itself, wasn't it, Doctor?" Dr. Garrigal bit his lip. "I need to know the exact circumstances to judge. It sounds unusual. Consider this, then. R. Daniil was on the scene at the time of the murder. And if you omit the possibility of an Earthman having moved across open country, carrying a weapon with him, Daniil and Daniil alone, of all the persons on the scene, could have hidden the weapon. Hidden the weapon? Asked Dr. Garrigle. Let me explain. The blaster that did the killing was not found. The scene of the murder was searched minutely, and it was not found. Yet it could not have vanished like smoke. There is only one place it could have been. Only one place they would not have thought to look. Where, Elijah? Asked Ardenil. Bailey brought his blaster into view, held its barrel firmly in the robot's direction. In your food sack, he said. In your food sack, Daniil. 13. Shift to the machine. That is not so, said R. Daniil quietly. Yes? We'll let the doctor decide. Dr. Garrigle? Mr. Bailey? The roboticist, whose glance had been alternating wildly between the plainclothes man and the robot as they spoke, let it come to rest upon the human being. I have asked you here for an authoritative analysis of this robot. I can arrange to have you use the laboratories of the City Bureau of Standards. If you need any piece of equipment they don't have, I'll get it for you. What I want is a quick and definite answer, and hang the expense and trouble. Bailey rose. His words had emerged calmly enough, but he felt a rising hysteria behind them. At the moment, he felt that if he could only seize Dr. Garrigle by the throat and choke the necessary statements out of him, he would forego all science. He said, "Well, Dr. Garrigle?" Dr. Garrigle tittered nervously and said, "My dear Mr. Bailey, I won't need a laboratory." "Why not?" asked Bailey apprehensively. He stood there, muscles tense, feeling himself twitch. "It's not difficult to test the first law. I've never had to, you understand, but it's simple enough." Bailey pulled air in through his mouth and let it out slowly. He said, "Would you explain what you mean? Are you saying that you can test him here?" "Yes, of course. Look, Mr. Bailey, I'll give you an analogy. If I were a doctor of medicine and had to test a patient's blood sugar, I'd need a chemical laboratory. If I needed to measure his basal metabolic rate, or test his cortical function, or check his genes to pinpoint a congenital malfunction, I'd need elaborate equipment. On the other hand, I could check whether he were blind by merely passing my hand before his eyes, and I could test whether he were dead by merely feeling his pulse. What I'm getting at is that the more important and fundamental the property being tested, the simpler the needed equipment. It's the same in the robot. The first law is fundamental. It affects everything. If it were absent, the robot could not react properly in 24 obvious ways." As he spoke, he took out a flat black object, which expanded into a small book viewer. He inserted a well-worn spool into the receptacle. He then took out a stopwatch and a series of white plastic slivers that fitted together to form something that looked like a slide rule with 3 independent movable scales. The notations upon it struck no chord of familiarity to Bailey. Dr. Garrigle tapped his book viewer and smiled a little, as though the prospect of a bit of field work cheered him. He said, "It's my handbook of robotics. I never go anywhere without it. It's part of my clothes." He giggled self-consciously. He put the eyepiece of the viewer to his eyes, and his finger dealt delicately with the controls. The viewer whirred and stopped, whirred and stopped. "Built-in index," the roboticist said proudly, his voice a little muffled because of the way in which the viewer covered his mouth. "I constructed it myself. It saves a great deal of time. But then, that's not the point now, is it? Let's see. Won't you move your chair near me, Daniil?" R. Daniil did so. During the roboticist's preparations, he had watched closely and unemotionally. Bailey shifted his blaster. What followed confused and disappointed him. Dr. Garrigle proceeded to ask questions and perform actions that seemed without meaning, punctuated by references to his triple slide rule and occasionally to the viewer. At one time he asked, "If I have two cousins, 5 years apart in age, and the younger is a girl, what sex is the older?" Daniil answered, "Inevitably," Bailey thought. "It is impossible to say on the information given." To which Dr. Garrigle's only response, aside from a glance at his stopwatch, was to extend his right hand as far as he could sideways and to say, "Would you touch the tip of my middle finger with the tip of the third finger of your left hand?" Daniil did that promptly and easily. In 15 minutes, not more, Dr. Garrigle was finished. He used a slide rule for a last silent calculation, then disassembled it with a series of snaps. He put away his stopwatch, withdrew the handbook from the viewer, and collapsed the latter. "Is that all?" said Bailey, frowning. "That's all." "But it's ridiculous. You've asked nothing that pertains to the first law." "Oh, my dear Mr. Bailey, when a doctor hits your knee with a little rubber mallet and it jerks, don't you accept the fact that it gives information concerning the presence or absence of some degenerative nerve disease? When he looks closely at your eyes and considers the reaction of your iris to light, are you surprised that he can tell you something concerning your possible addiction to the use of certain alkaloids?" Bailey said, "Well then, what's your decision?" "Daniil is fully equipped with the first law." The roboticist jerked his head in a sharp affirmative. "You can't be right," said Bailey huskily. Bailey would not have thought that Dr. Garrigle could stiffen into a rigidity that was greater than his usual position. He did so, however, visibly. The man's eyes grew narrow and hard. "Are you teaching me my job?" "I don't mean you're incompetent," said Bailey. He put out a large, pleading hand. "But couldn't you be mistaken? You've said yourself nobody knows anything about the theory of non-Essenian robots. A blind man could read by using Braille or a soundscriber. Suppose you didn't know that Braille or soundscribing existed. Couldn't you in all honesty say that a man had eyes because he knew the contents of a certain book film and be mistaken?" "Yes." The roboticist grew genial again. "I see your point. But still, a blind man could not read by use of his eyes, and it is that which I was testing. If I may continue the analogy. Take my word for it. Regardless of what a non-Essenian robot could or could not do, it is certain that our Daniil is equipped with first law." "Couldn't he have falsified his answers?" Bailey was floundering and he knew it. "Of course not. That is the difference between a robot and a man. A human brain, or any mammalian brain, cannot be completely analyzed by any mathematical discipline now known. No response can therefore be counted upon as a certainty. The robot brain is completely analyzable, or it could not be constructed. We know exactly what the responses to given stimuli must be. No robot can truly falsify answers. The thing you call falsification just doesn't exist in the robot's mental horizon." "Then let's get down to cases. R. Daniil did point a blaster at a crowd of human beings. I saw that. I was there. Granted that he didn't shoot, wouldn't the first law still have forced him into a kind of neurosis?" "It didn't, you know. He was perfectly normal afterward." The roboticist put a hesitant hand to his chin. "That is anomalous." "Not at all," said R. Daniil suddenly. "Partner Elijah, would you look at the blaster that you took from me?" Bailey looked down upon the blaster he held cradled in his left hand. "Break open the charge chamber," urged R. Daniil. "Inspect it." Bailey weighed his chances, then slowly put his own blaster on the table beside him. With a quick movement, he opened the robot's blaster. End of side 4. Change side selector switch. This book is continued on the next cassette. Side 5. The Caves of Steel by Isaac Asimov. Continuing on page 180. It's empty, he said blankly. There is no charge in it, agreed Ardenil. If you will look closer, you will see that there has never been a charge in it. The blaster has no ignition bud and cannot be used. Bailey said, you held an uncharged blaster on the crowd? I had to have a blaster or fail in my role as plainclothesman, said Ardenil. Yet to carry a charged and usable blaster might have made it possible for me to hurt a human being by accident, a thing which is, of course, unthinkable. I would have explained this at the time, but you were angry and would not listen. Bailey stared bleakly at the useless blaster in his hand and said in a low voice, I think that's all, Dr. Garrigle. Thank you for helping out. Bailey sent out for lunch, but when it came, yeast nut cake and a rather extravagant slice of fried chicken on cracker, he could only stare at it. Round and round went the currents of his mind. The lines of his long face were etched in deep gloom. He was living in an unreal world, a cruel, topsy-turvy world. How had it happened? The immediate past stretched behind him like a misty, improbable dream dating back to the moment he had stepped into Julius Enderby's office and found himself suddenly immersed in a nightmare of murder and robotics. Jehoshaphat. It had begun only 50 hours before. Persistently, he had sought the solution in Spacetown. Twice he had accused Ardenil, once as a human being in disguise, and once as an admitted and actual robot, each time as a murderer. Twice the accusation had been bent back and broken. He was being driven back. Against his will, he was forced to turn his thoughts into the city. And since last night, he dared not. Certain questions battered at his conscious mind, but he would not listen. He felt he could not. If he heard them, he couldn't help but answer them, and, oh God, he didn't want to face the answers. Lige! Lige! A hand shook Bailey's shoulder roughly. Bailey stirred and said, What's up, Phil? Philip Norris, plainclothesman C5, sat down, put his hands on his knees, and leaned forward, peering at Bailey's face. What happened to you? Been living on knockout drops lately? You were sitting there with your eyes open, and near as I could make out, you were dead. He rubbed his thinning, pale blonde hair, and his close-set eyes appraised Bailey's cooling lunch greedily. Chicken, he said. It's getting so you can't get it without a doctor's prescription. Take some, said Bailey listlessly. Decorum won out, and Nora said, Oh, well, I'm going out to eat in a minute. You keep it. Say, what's doing with the commish? What? Norris attempted a casual attitude, but his hands were restless. He said, Go on, you know what I mean. You've been living with him ever since he got back. What's up? A promotion in the works? Bailey frowned and felt reality return somewhat at the touch of office politics. Norris had approximately his own seniority, and he was bound to watch most assiduously for any sign of official preference in Bailey's direction. Bailey said, No promotion, believe me, it's nothing, nothing. And if it's the commissioner you're wanting, I wish I could give him to you. Jehoshaphat, take him. Nora said, Don't get me wrong. I don't care if you get promoted. I just mean that if you've got any pull with the commish, how about using it for the kid? What kid? There was no need of any answer to that. Vincent Barrett, the youngster who had been moved out of his job to make room for Arsami, was shuffling up from an unnoticed corner of the room. A skullcap turned restlessly in his hands, and the skin over his high cheekbones moved as he tried to smile. Hello, Mr. Bailey. Oh, hello, Vince. How are you doing? Not so good, Mr. Bailey. He was looking about hungrily. Bailey thought, he looks lost. Half dead. Declassified. Then savagely, his lips almost moving with the force of his emotion, he thought, But what does he want from me? He said, I'm sorry, kid. What else was there to say? I keep thinking, maybe something is turned up? Norris moved in close and spoke into Bailey's ear. Someone's got to stop this sort of thing. They're going to move out Chen Lo now. What? Haven't you heard? No, I haven't. Damn it, he's a C3. He's got 10 years behind him. I grant that. But a machine with legs can do his work. Who's next? Young Vince Barrett was oblivious to the whispers. He said out of the depths of his own thinking, Mr. Bailey? Yes, Vince? You know what they say? They say Lyrain Mullane, the subetheric dancer, is really a robot. That's silly. Is it? They say they can make robots look just like humans, with a special plastic skin, sort of. Bailey thought guiltily of R. Daniel and found no words. He shook his head. The boy said, Do you suppose anyone will mind if I just walk around? It makes me feel better to see the old place. Go ahead, kid. The youngster wandered off. Bailey and Norris watched him go. Norris said, It looks as though the medievalists are right. You mean back to the soil? Is that it, Phil? No, I mean about the robots. Back to the soil, huh? Old Earth has an unlimited future. We don't need robots, that's all. Bailey muttered, 8 billion people and the uranium running out. What's unlimited about it? What if the uranium does run out? We'll import it. Or we'll discover other nuclear processes. There's no way you can stop mankind, Lige. You've got to be optimistic about it and have faith in the old human brain. Our greatest resource is ingenuity. And we'll never run out of that, Lige. He was fairly started now. He went on. For one thing, we can use sun power. And that's good for billions of years. We can build space stations inside Mercury's orbit to act as energy accumulators. We'll transmit energy to Earth by direct beam. This project was not new to Bailey. The speculative fringe of science had been playing with the notion for 150 years at least. What was holding it up was the impossibility so far of projecting a beam tight enough to reach 50 million miles without dispersal to uselessness. Bailey said as much. Norris said, When it's necessary, it'll be done. Why worry? Bailey had the picture of an Earth of unlimited energy. Population could continue to increase. The yeast farms could expand. Hydroponic culture intensify. Energy was the only thing indispensable. The raw minerals could be brought in from the uninhabited rocks of the system. If ever water became a bottleneck, more could be brought in from the moons of Jupiter. Hell, the oceans could be frozen and dragged out into space, where they could circle Earth as moonlets of ice. There they would be, always available for use, while the ocean bottoms would represent more land for exploitation, more room to live. Even carbon and oxygen could be maintained and increased on Earth through utilization of the methane atmosphere of Titan and the frozen oxygen of Umbriel. Earth's population could reach 1 trillion or two. Why not? There was a time when the current population of 8 billion would have been viewed as impossible. There was a time when a population of 1 billion would have been unthinkable. There had always been prophets of Malthusian doom in every generation since medieval times, and they had always proven wrong. But what would Fastolf say? A world of 1 trillion? Surely. But they would be dependent on imported air and water and upon an energy supply from complicated storehouses 50 million miles away. How incredibly unstable that would be. Earth would be and remain a feather's weight away from complete catastrophe at the slightest failure of any part of the system-wide mechanism. Bailey said, I think it would be easier to ship off some of the surplus population myself. It was more an answer to the picture he had himself conjured up than to anything Norris had said. Who'd have us? Said Norris with a bitter lightness. Any uninhabited planet. Norris rose, patted Bailey on the shoulder. Lige, you eat your chicken and recover. You must be living on knockout pills. He left, chuckling. Bailey watched him leave with a humorless twist to his mouth. Norris would spread the news, and it would be weeks before the humor boys of the office, every office has them, would lay off. But at least it got him off the subject of young Vince, robots, or declassification. He sighed as he put a fork into the now cold and somewhat stringy chicken. Bailey finished the last of the yeast nut, and it was only then that R. Daniil left his own desk, assigned him that morning, and approached. Bailey eyed him uncomfortably. Well? R. Daniil said, "The commissioner is not in his office, and it is not known when he'll be back. I've told R. Sammy we will use it, and that he is to allow no one but the commissioner to enter." "What are we going to use it for?" "Greater privacy. Surely you agree that we must plan our next move. After all, you do not intend to abandon the investigation, do you?" That was precisely what Bailey most longed to do. But obviously, he could not say so. He rose and led the way to Enderby's office. Once in the office, Bailey said, "All right, Daniil, what is it?" The robot said, "Partner Elijah, since last night, you are not yourself. There is a definite alteration in your mental aura." A horrible thought sprang full-grown into Bailey's mind. He cried, "Are you telepathic?" It was not a possibility he would have considered at a less disturbed moment. "No, of course not," said R. Daniil. Bailey's panic ebbed. He said, "Then what the devil do you mean by talking about my mental aura?" "It is merely an expression I use to describe a sensation that you do not share with me." "What sensation?" "It is difficult to explain, Elijah. You will recall that I was originally designed to study human psychology for our people back in Spacetown." "Yes, I know. You were adjusted to detective work by the simple installation of a justice desire circuit." Bailey did not try to keep the sarcasm out of his voice. "Exactly, Elijah. But my original design remains essentially unaltered. I was constructed for the purpose of cerebral analysis." "For analyzing brainwaves?" "Why, yes. It can be done by field measurements without the necessity of direct electrode contact, if the proper receiver exists. My mind is such a receiver. Is that principle not applied on Earth?" Bailey didn't know. He ignored the question and said cautiously, "If you measure the brainwaves, what do you get out of it?" "Not thoughts, Elijah. I get a glimpse of emotion, and most of all, I can analyze temperament, the underlying drives and attitudes of a man. For instance, it was I who was able to ascertain that Commissioner Enderby was incapable of killing a man under the circumstances prevailing at the time of the murder. And they eliminate him as a suspect on your say-so." "Yes, it was safe enough to do so. I am a very delicate machine in that respect." Again, a thought struck Bailey. "Wait, Commissioner Enderby didn't know he was being cerebral-analyzed, did he?" "There was no necessity of hurting his feelings." "I mean, you just stood there and looked at him. No machinery, no electrodes, no needles and graphs."
5: "Certainly not. I am a self-contained unit."
4: Bailey bit his lower lip in anger and chagrin. It had been the one remaining inconsistency, the one loophole through which a forlorn stab might yet be made in an attempt to pin the crime on Spacetown. R. Daniil had stated that the commissioner had been cerebro-analyzed, and 1 hour later, the commissioner himself had, with apparent candor, denied any knowledge of the term. Certainly no man could have undergone the shattering experience of electroencephalographic measurements by electrode and graph under the suspicion of murder without an unmistakable impression of what cerebro-analysis must be. But now that discrepancy had evaporated. The commissioner had been cerebro-analyzed, and had never known it. R. Daniil told the truth. So had the commissioner. "Well," said Bailey sharply, "what does cerebral analysis tell you about me?"
5: "You are disturbed."
4: "That's a great discovery, isn't it? Of course I'm disturbed."
5: "Specifically, though, Your disturbance is due to a clash between motivations within you. On the one hand, your devotion to the principles of your profession urges you to look deeply into this conspiracy of Earthmen who lay siege to us last night. Another motivation, equally strong, forces you in the opposite direction. This much is clearly written in the electric field on your cerebral cells. My cerebral cells nuts! Said Bailey feverishly. Look, I'll tell you why there's no point in investigating your so-called conspiracy. It has nothing to do with the murder. I thought it might have. I'll admit that. Yesterday in the kitchen, I thought we were in danger. But what happened? They followed us out, were quickly lost on the strips, and that was that. That was not the action of well-organized and desperate men. My own son found out where we were staying easily enough. He called the department. He didn't even have to identify himself. Our precious conspirators could have done the same if they had really wanted to hurt us. Didn't they? Obviously not. If they had wanted riots, they could have started one at the shoe counter. And yet they backed out tamely enough before one man and a blaster. One robot and a blaster, which they must have known you would be unable to fire once they recognized what you were. They're medievalists. They're harmless crackpots. You wouldn't know that, but I should have. And I would have, if it weren't for the fact that this whole business has me thinking in foolish, melodramatic terms. I tell you, I know the type of people that become medievalists. They're soft, dreamy people who find life too hard for them here and get lost in an ideal world of the past that never really existed. If you could cerebro-analyze a movement as you do an individual, you would find they are no more capable of murder than Julius Enderby himself. R. Daniil said slowly, I cannot accept your statements at face value. What do you mean? Your conversion to this view is too sudden. There are certain discrepancies, too. You arranged the appointment with Dr. Garrigal hours before the evening meal. You did not know of my food sack then, and could not have suspected me as the murderer. Why did you call him then? I suspected you even then. And last night, you spoke as you slept. Bailey's eyes widened. What did I say? Merely the one word, Jesse, several times repeated. I believe you were referring to your wife. Bailey let his tight muscles loosen. He said shakily, I had a nightmare. Do you know what it is? I do not know by personal experience, of course. The dictionary definition has it that it is a bad dream. And do you know what a dream is? Again, the dictionary definition only. It is an illusion of reality experienced during the temporary suspension of conscious thought, which you call sleep. All right, I'll buy that. An illusion. Sometimes the illusions can seem damned real. Well, I dreamed my wife was in danger. It's the sort of dream people often have. I called her name. That happens under such circumstances, too. You can take my word for it. I am only too glad to do so. But it brings up a thought. How did Jesse find out I was a robot? Bailey's forehead went moist again. We're not going into that again, are we? The rumor... I am sorry to interrupt, partner Elijah. But there is no rumor. If there were, the city would be alive with unrest today. I have checked reports coming into the department, and this is not so. There simply is no rumor. Therefore, how did your wife find out?
6: Jehoshaphat, what are you trying to say? Do you think my wife is one of the members of...
5: Yes, Elijah. Bailey gripped his hands together tightly.
6: Well, she isn't. And we won't discuss that point any further.
5: This is not like you, Elijah. In the course of duty, you accused me of murder twice.
6: And is this your way of getting even?
5: I am not sure I understand what you mean by the phrase. Certainly, I approve your readiness to suspect me. You had your reasons. They were wrong, but they might easily have been right. Equally strong evidence points to your wife.
6: As a murderess? Why, damn you, Jessie wouldn't hurt her worst enemy. She couldn't set foot outside the city. She couldn't... Why, if you were flesh and blood, I'd...
5: I merely say that she is a member of the conspiracy. I say that she should be questioned.
6: Not on your life! Not on whatever it is you call your life. Now listen to me. The medievalists aren't after our blood. It's not the way they do things. But they are trying to get you out of the city. That much is obvious. And they're trying to do it by a kind of psychological attack. They're trying to make life unpleasant for you and for me, since I'm with you. They could easily have found out Jessie was my wife. And it was an obvious move for them to let the news leak to her. She's like any other human being. She doesn't like robots. She wouldn't want me to associate with one, especially if she thought it involved danger, and surely they would imply that. I tell you, it worked. She begged all night to have me abandon the case or to get you out of the city somehow. Presumably, said Ardenil, you have a very strong urge to protect your wife against questioning. It seems obvious to me that you are constructing this line of argument without really believing it. What the hell do you think you are? Ground out Bailey. You're not a detective. You're a cerebral analysis machine, like the electroencephalographs we have in this building. You've got arms, legs, a head, and can't talk, but you're not one inch more than a machine. Putting a lousy circuit into you doesn't make you a detective, so what do you know? You keep your mouth shut and let me do the figuring out.
5: The robot said quietly, I think it would be better if you lowered your voice, Elijah. Granted that I am not a detective in the sense that you are, I would still like to bring one small item to your attention.
6: I'm not interested in listening.
5: Please do. If I am wrong, you will tell me so, and it will do no harm. It is only this. Last night, you left our room to call Jessie by corridor phone. I suggested that your son go in your place. You told me it was not the custom among Earthmen for a father to send his son into danger. Is it then the custom for a mother to do so?
6: No, of course...
5: began Bailey, and stopped. You see my point, said Ardenil. Ordinarily, if Jessie feared for your safety and wished to warn you, she would risk her own life, not send a son. The fact that she did send Bentley could only mean that she felt that he would be safe, while she herself would not. If the conspiracy consisted of people unknown to Jessie, that would not be the case. Or at least, she would have no reason to think it to be the case. On the other hand, if she were a member of the conspiracy, she would know. She would know, Elijah, that she would be watched for and recognized, whereas Bentley might get through unnoticed.
6: Wait now, said Bailey, sick at heart. That's rather fine reasoning, but...
5: There was no need to wait. The signal on the commissioner's desk was flickering madly. Ardenil waited for Bailey to answer, but the latter could only stare at it helplessly. The robot closed contact.
6: What is it?
5: R. Sammy's slurring voice said, There is a lady here who wishes to see Lige. I told her he was busy, but she will not go away. She says her name is Jessie. Let her in, said Ardenil calmly, and his brown eyes rose unemotionally to meet the panicky glare of Bailey's. 14. Power of a name. Bailey remained standing in a tetany of shock. As Jessie ran to him, seizing his shoulders, huddling close. His pale lips formed the word, Bentley? She looked at him and shook her head, her brown hair flying with the force of her motion.
6: He's all right.
5: Well then? Jessie said through a sudden torrent of sobs, in a low voice that could scarcely be made out,
6: I can't go on, Lige. I can't. I can't sleep or eat. I've got to tell you.
5: Don't say anything, Bailey said in anguish.
6: For God's sake, Jessie, not now. I must. I've done a terrible thing. Such a terrible thing. Oh, Lige!
4: She lapsed into incoherence. Bailey said hopelessly, "We're not alone, Jesse." She looked up and stared at R. Daniil with no signs of recognition. The tears in which her eyes were swimming might easily be refracting the robot into a featureless blur. R. Daniil said in a low murmur, "Good afternoon, Jesse." She gasped.
6: "Is it the robot?"
4: She dashed the back of her hand across her eyes and stepped out of Bailey's encircling right arm. She breathed deeply, and for a moment, a tremulous smile wavered on her lips.
6: "It is you, isn't it?"
4: "Yes, Jesse."
6: "You don't mind being called a robot?"
4: "No, Jesse. It is what I am."
6: "And I don't mind being called a fool and an idiot and a subversive agent, because it's what I am." "Jesse,"
4: groaned Bailey.
6: "It's no use, Lige," she said. "He might as well know if he's your partner. I can't live with it anymore. I've had such a time since yesterday. I don't care if I go to jail. I don't care if they send me down to the lowest levels and make me live on raw yeast and water. I don't care if... You won't let them, will you, Lige? Don't let them do anything to me. I'm frightened.
4: Bailey patted her shoulder and let her cry. He said to R. Daniil, "She isn't well. We can't keep her here. What time is it?" R. Daniil said without any visible signs of consulting a timepiece, 14:45.
6: "The commissioner could be back any minute. Look, commandeer a squad car and we can talk about this in the motorway."
4: Jesse's head jerked upright.
6: "The motorway? Oh no, Lige!"
4: he said, in as soothing a tone as he could manage. "Now, Jesse, don't be superstitious. You can't go on the expressway the way you are. Be a good girl and calm down. Oh, you won't even be able to go through the common room. I'll get you some water." She wiped her face with a damp handkerchief and said drearily,
6: "Oh, look at my makeup."
4: "Don't worry about your makeup," said Bailey. "Daniil, what about the squad car?" "It's waiting for us now, partner Elijah."
6: "Come on, Jesse." "Wait. Wait just a minute, Lige. I've got to do something to my face."
4: "It doesn't matter now." But she twisted away.
6: "Please, I can't go to the common room like this. I won't take a second."
4: The man and the robot waited, the man with little jerky clenchings of his fists, the robot impassively. Jesse rummaged through a purse for the necessary equipment. If there were one thing...

0: that removed all shininess and roughness from the skin and left it with the faintly golden glow which long experience had taught Jessie was just the shade most suited to the natural coloring of her hair and eyes. Then the touch of tan along the forehead and chin, a gentle brush of rouge on either cheek, tracing back to the angle of the jaw, and a delicate drift of blue on the upper eyelids and along the earlobes. Finally, there was the application of the smooth carmine to the lips. That involved the one visible spray, a faintly pink mist that glistened liquidly in air, but dried and deepened richly on contact with the lips. "There," said Jessie, with several swift pats at her hair and a look of deep satisfaction. "I suppose that will do." The process had taken more than the promised second, but less than 15 seconds. Nevertheless, it had seemed interminable to Bailey. "Come," he said. She barely had time to return the cosmetic kit to the purse before he had pushed her through the door. The eerie silence of the motorway lay thick on either side. Bailey said, "All right, Jessie." The impassivity that had covered Jessie's face since they first left the commissioner's office showed signs of cracking. She looked at her husband and at Daniil with a helpless silence. Bailey said, "Get it over with, Jessie, please. Have you committed a crime, an actual crime?"
1: "A crime?"
0: She shook her head uncertainly. "Now, hold on to yourself. No hysterics. Just say yes or no, Jessie. Have you..." He hesitated a trifle. "Killed anyone?" The look on Jessie's face was promptly transmitted to indignation. "Why, Lige Bailey! Yes or no, Jessie?"
1: "No, of course not."
0: The hard knot in Bailey's stomach softened perceptibly. "Have you stolen anything? Falsified ration data? Assaulted anyone? Destroyed property? Speak up, Jessie."
1: "I haven't done anything specific. I didn't mean anything like that."
0: She looked over his shoulder.
1: "Lige, do we have to stay down here?"
0: "Right here until this is over. Now start at the beginning. What did you come to tell us?" Over Jessie's bowed head, Bailey's eyes met Ardaniel's. Jessie spoke in a soft voice that gained in strength and articulateness as she went on.
1: "It's these people, these medievalists. You know, Lige, they're always around, always talking. Even in the old days when I was an assistant dietitian, it was like that. Remember Elizabeth Thornbow? She was a medievalist. She was always talking about how all our troubles came from the city and how things were better before the cities started.
0: I used to ask her how she was so sure that was so, especially after you and I met, Lige.
1: Remember the talks we used to have?
0: And then she would quote from those small book reels that are always floating around, you know, like Shame of the Cities, that the fellow wrote. I don't remember his name." Bailey said absently, "Agrinsky."
1: "Yes, only most of them were lots worse. Then, when I married you, she was really sarcastic. She said, 'I suppose you're going to be a real city woman now that you've married a policeman.' After that, she didn't talk to me much, and then I quit the job, and that was that. Lots of things she used to say were just to shock me, I think, or to make herself look mysterious and glamorous. She was an old maid, you know. Never got married till the day she died. Lots of those medievalists don't fit in, one way or another. Remember, you once said, Lige, that people sometimes mistake their own shortcomings for those of society and want to fix the cities because they don't know how to fix themselves?"
0: Bailey remembered, and his words now sounded flip and superficial in his own ears. He said gently, "Keep to the point, Jessie." She went on. "Anyway, Lizzie was always talking about how there'd come a day and people had to get together. She said it was all the fault of the spacers because they wanted to keep Earth weak and decadent. That was one of her favorite words. Decadent. She'd look at the menus I'd prepare for the next week and sniff and say, 'Decadent. Decadent.' Jane Myers used to imitate her in the cookroom, and we'd die laughing. She said, Elizabeth did, that someday we were going to break up the cities and go back to the soil and have an accounting with the spacers, who are trying to tie us forever to the cities by force.

0: dressing robots on us. Only she never called them robots. She used to say, soulless monster machines, if you'll excuse the expression, Daniil. The robot said, I am not aware of the significance of the adjective you used, Jesse. But in any case, the expression is excused. Please go on. Bailey stirred restlessly. It was that way with Jesse. No emergency, no crisis could make her tell a story in any way but her own circuitous one. She said, Elizabeth always tried to talk as though there were lots of people in it with her. She would say, at the last meeting, and then stop and look at me, sort of half proud and half scared, as though she wanted me to ask about it so she could look important. And yet scared I might get her in trouble. Of course, I'd never asked her. I wouldn't give her the satisfaction. Anyway, after I married you, Lige, it was all over until... She stopped. Go on, Jesse, said Bailey. You remember, Lige, that argument we had? About Jezebel, I mean? What about it? It took a second or two for Bailey to remember that it was Jesse's own name and not a reference to another woman. He turned to R. Daniil in an automatically defensive explanation. Jesse's full name is Jezebel. She is not fond of it and doesn't use it. R. Daniil nodded gravely, and Bailey thought, Jehoshaphat, why waste worry on him? It bothered me a lot, Lige, Jesse said. It really did. I guess it was silly, but I kept thinking and thinking about what you said. I mean about your saying that Jezebel was only a conservative who fought for the ways of her ancestors against the strange ways the newcomers had brought. After all, I was Jezebel, and I always... She groped for a word, and Bailey supplied it. Identified yourself? Yes. But she shook her head almost immediately and looked away. Not really, of course, not literally. The way I thought she was, you know. I wasn't like that. I know that, Jesse. Don't be foolish. But still, I thought of her a lot, and somehow I got to thinking. It's just the same now as it was then. I mean, we Earth people had our old ways, and here were the spacers coming in with a lot of new ways and trying to encourage the new ways we had stumbled into ourselves, and maybe the medievalists were right. Maybe we should go back to our old, good ways. So I went back and found Elizabeth. Yes, go on. She said she didn't know what I was talking about, and besides, I was a cop's wife. I said that had nothing to do with it, and finally she said, well, she'd speak to somebody, and then about a month later, she came to me and said it was all right, and I joined, and I've been at meetings ever since. Bailey looked at her sadly. And you never told me? Jesse's voice trembled. I'm sorry, Lige. Well, that won't help. Being sorry, I mean. I want to know about the meetings. In the first place, where were they held? A sense of detachment was creeping over him, a numbing of emotions. What he had tried not to believe was so, was openly so, was unmistakably so. In a sense, it was a relief to have the uncertainty over. She said, down here? Down here? You mean on this spot? What do you mean? Here, in the motorway. That's why I didn't want to come down here. It was a wonderful place to meet, though. We'd get together. How many? I'm not sure. About 60 or 70. It was just a sort of local branch. There'd be folding chairs and some refreshments, and someone would make a speech, mostly about how wonderful life was in the old days, and how someday we'd do away with the monsters, the robots, that is, and the spaces, too. The speeches were sort of dull, really, because they were all the same. We just endured them. Mostly it was the fun of getting together and feeling important. We would pledge ourselves to oaths, and there'd be secret ways we would greet each other on the outside. Weren't you ever interrupted? No squad cars or fire engines passed? No, never. R. Daniil interrupted. Is that unusual, Elijah? Maybe not, Bailey answered thoughtfully. There are some side passages, that are practically never used. It's quite a trick, knowing which they are, though. Is that all you did at the meetings, Jesse? Make speeches and play at conspiracy? It's about all. And sing songs sometimes, and of course refreshments. Not much, sandwiches, usually, and juice. In that case, he said almost brutally, what's bothering you now? Jesse winced. You're angry. Please, said Bailey with iron patience, answer my question. If it were all as harmless as that, why have you been in such a panic for the last day and a half? I thought they would hurt you, Lige. For heaven's sake, why do you act as though you don't understand? I've explained it to you. No, you haven't, not yet. You've told me about a harmless little secret coffee clot you belonged to. Did they ever hold open demonstrations? Did they ever destroy robots, start riots, kill people? Never, Lige. I wouldn't do any of those things. I wouldn't stay a member if they tried it. Well then, why do you say you've done a terrible thing? Why do you expect to be sent to jail? Well, they used to talk about someday when they'd put pressure on the government. We were supposed to get organized, and then afterward, there would be huge strikes and work stoppages. We could force the government to ban all robots and make the spacers go back where they came from. I thought it was just talk, and then this thing started. About you and Daniil, I mean. Then they said, now we'll see action, and we're going to make an example of them and put a stop to the robot invasion right now. Right there in personal, they said it, not knowing it was you they were talking about. But I knew right away. Her voice broke. Bailey softened. Come on, Jesse. It was all nothing. It was just talk. You can see for yourself that nothing has happened. I was so scared. And I thought, I'm part of it. If there are going to be killing and destruction, you might be killed and Bentley, and somehow it would be all my fault for taking part in it. And I ought to be sent to jail. Bailey let her sob herself out. He put his arm about her shoulder and stared tight-lipped at Ardenil, who gazed calmly back. He said, now, I want you to think, Jesse, who was the head of your group? She was quieter now, patting the corners of her eyes with a handkerchief. A man called Joseph Clemen was the leader, but he wasn't really anybody. He wasn't more than 5 feet 4 inches tall, and I think he was terribly henpecked at home. I don't think there's any harm in him. You aren't going to arrest him, are you, Lige? On my say-so? She looked guiltily troubled. I'm not arresting anyone just yet. How did Clemen get his instructions? I don't know. Did any strangers come to meetings? You know what I mean. Big shots from central headquarters. Sometimes people would come to make speeches. That wasn't very often, maybe twice a year or so. Can you name them? No. They were always just introduced as one of us or a friend from Jackson Heights or wherever. I see. Daniil? Yes, Elijah, said R. Daniil. Describe the man you think you've tabbed. We'll see if Jesse can recognize them. R. Daniil went through the list with clinical exactness. Jesse listened with an expression of dismay as the categories of physical measurement lengthened and shook her head with increasing firmness. It's no use, it's no use, she cried. How can I remember? I can't remember how any of them looked. I can't. She stopped and seemed to consider. Then she said, did you say one of them was a yeast farmer? Francis Clusar, said R. Daniil, is an employee at New York Yeast. Well, you know, once a man was making a speech and I happened to be sitting in the first row and I kept getting a whiff, just a whiff really, of raw yeast smell. You know what I mean. The only reason that I remember is that I had an upset stomach that day and the smell kept making me sick. I had to stand up and move to the back and of course I couldn't explain what was wrong. It was so embarrassing. Maybe that's the man you're speaking of. After all, when you work with yeast all the time, the odor gets to stick to your clothes. She wrinkled her nose. You don't remember what he looked like? Said Bailey. No, she replied, with decision. All right, then. Look, Jesse, I'm going to take you to your mother's. Bentley will stay with you, and none of you will leave the section. Ben can stay away from school, and I'll arrange to have meals sent in and the corridors around the apartment watched by the police. What about you? Quavered Jesse. I'll be in no danger. But how long? I don't know. Maybe just a day or two. The words sounded hollow even to himself. They were back in the motorway, Bailey and R. Daniil alone now. Bailey's expression was dark with thought. It would seem to me, he said, that we are faced with an organization built up on two levels. First, a ground level with no specific program, designed only to supply mass support for an eventual coup. Secondly, a much smaller elite we must find. The comic opera groups that Jesse spoke of can be ignored. All this, said R. Daniil, follows, perhaps, if we could take Jesse's story at face value. I think, Bailey said stiffly, that Jesse's story can be accepted as completely true. So it would seem, said R. Daniil. There is nothing about her cerebro impulses that would indicate a pathological addiction to lying. Bailey turned an offended look upon the robot. I should say not. And there will be no necessity to mention her name in our reports. Do you understand that? If you wish it so, partner Elijah, said R. Daniil calmly. But our report will then be neither complete nor accurate. Bailey said, well, maybe so, but no real harm will be done. She has come to us with whatever information she had, and to mention her name will only put her in the police records. I do not want that to happen. In that case, certainly not, provided we are certain that nothing more remains to be found out. Nothing remains as far as she's concerned, my guarantee. Could you then explain why the word Jezebel, the mere sound of a name, should lead her to abandon previous convictions and assume a new set? The motivation seemed obscure. They were traveling slowly through the curving, empty tunnel. Bailey said, it is hard to explain. Jezebel is a rare name. It belonged once to a woman of very bad reputation. My wife treasured that fact. It gave her a vicarious feeling of wickedness and compensated for a life that was uniformly proper. Why should a law-abiding woman wish to feel wicked? Bailey almost smiled. Women are women, Daniil. Anyway, I did a very foolish thing. In a moment of irritation, I insisted that the historic Jezebel was not particularly wicked and was, if anything, a good wife. I've regretted that ever since. It turned out, he went on, that I'd made Jessie bitterly unhappy. I had spoiled something for her that couldn't be replaced. I suppose what followed was her way of revenge. I imagine she wished to punish me by engaging in activity of which she knew I wouldn't approve. I don't say the wish was a conscious one. Can a wish be anything but conscious? Is that not a contradiction in terms? Bailey stared at R. Daniil and despaired of attempting to explain the unconscious mind. He said instead, besides that, the Bible has a great influence on human thought and emotion. What is the Bible? For a moment, Bailey was surprised, and then was surprised at himself for having felt surprised. The Spacers, he knew, lived under a thoroughly mechanistic personal philosophy, and R. Daniil could know only what the Spacers knew, no more. He said curtly, it is the sacred book of about half of Earth's population. I do not grasp the meaning here of the adjective. I mean that it is highly regarded. Various portions of it, when properly interpreted, contain a code of behavior which many men consider best suited to the ultimate happiness of mankind. R. Daniil seemed to consider that. Is this code incorporated into your laws? I'm afraid not, The code doesn't lend itself to legal enforcement. It must be obeyed spontaneously by each individual out of a longing to do so. It is, in a sense, higher than any law can be. Higher than law? Is that not a contradiction in terms? Bailey smiled wryly. Shall I quote a portion of the Bible for you? Would you be curious to hear it? Please do. Bailey let the car slow to a halt and for a few moments sat with his eyes closed, remembering. He would have liked to use the sonorous Middle English of the medieval Bible, but to R. Daniel, Middle English would be gibberish. He began speaking almost casually in the words of the modern revision, as though he were telling a story of contemporary life instead of dredging a tale out of man's dimmest past. Jesus went to the Mount of Olives, and at dawn returned to the temple. All the people came to him, and he sat down and preached to them. And the scribes and Pharisees brought to him a woman caught in adultery. And when they had placed her before him, they said to him, Master, this woman was caught in adultery, in the very act. Now Moses in the law commanded us to stone such offenders. What do you say? They said this, hoping to trap him, that they might have grounds for accusations against him. But Jesus stooped down, and with his finger wrote on the ground, as though he had not heard them. But when they continued asking him, he stood up and said to them, He that is without sin among you, let him first cast a stone at her. And again he stooped down and wrote on the ground. And those that heard this, being convicted by their own conscience, went away one by one, beginning with the oldest down to the last. And Jesus was left alone with the woman standing before him. When Jesus stood up and saw no one but the woman, he said to her, Woman, where are your accusers? Has no one condemned you? She said, No one, Lord. And Jesus said to her, Nor do I condemn you. Go and sin no more. R. Daniel listened attentively. He said, What is adultery? That doesn't matter. It was a crime, and at the time, the accepted punishment was stoning. That is, stones were thrown at the guilty one until she was killed. And the woman was guilty? She was? Then why was she not stoned? None of the accusers felt he could after Jesus' statement. The story is meant to show that there is something even higher than the justice which you have been filled with. There is a human impulse known as mercy, a human act known as forgiveness. I am not acquainted with those words, partner Elijah. I know, muttered Bailey. I know. He started the squad car with a jerk and let it tear forward savagely. He was pressed back against the cushions of the seat. Where are we going? Asked R. Daniel. To Yeast Town, said Bailey, to get the truth out of Francis Clusar, conspirator. You have a method for doing this, Elijah? Not I exactly. But you have, Daniel, a simple one. They sped onward. 15. Arrest of a conspirator. Bailey could sense the vague aroma of Yeast Town growing stronger, more pervasive. He did not find it as unpleasant as some did. Jesse, for instance. He even liked it, rather. It had pleasant connotations. Every time he smelled raw yeast, the alchemy of sense perception threw him more than 3 decades into the past. He was a 10-year-old again, visiting his Uncle Boris, who was a yeast farmer. Uncle Boris always had a little supply of yeast delectables. Small cookies, chocolatey things filled with sweet liquid, hard confections in the shape of cats and dogs. Young as he was, he knew that Uncle Boris shouldn't really have had them to give away, and he always ate them very quietly, sitting in a corner with his back to the center of the room. He would eat them quickly for fear of being caught. They tasted all the better for that. Poor Uncle Boris. He had an accident and died. They never told him exactly how, and he had cried bitterly because he thought Uncle Boris had been arrested for smuggling yeast out of the plant. He expected to be arrested and executed himself. Years later, he poked carefully through police files and found the truth. Uncle Boris had fallen beneath the treads of the transport. It was a disillusioning ending to a romantic myth. Yet the myth would always arise in his mind, at least momentarily, at the whiff of raw yeast. Yeasttown was not the official name of any part of New York City. It could be found in no gazetteer and on no official map. What was called Yeasttown in popular speech was, to the post office, merely the boroughs of Newark, New Brunswick, and Trenton. It was a broad strip across what was once medieval New Jersey, dotted with residential areas, particularly in Newark Center and Trenton Center, but given over mostly to the many layered farms in which a thousand varieties of yeast grew and multiplied. One-fifth of the city's population worked in the yeast farms. Another fifth worked in the subsidiary industries, beginning with the mountains of wood and coarse cellulose that were dragged into the city from the tangled forests of the Alleghenies, through the vats of acid that hydrolyzed it to glucose, the carloads of nitre and phosphate rock that were the most important additives, down to the jars of organics supplied by the chemical laboratories. It all came to one thing: yeast and more yeast. Without yeast, 6 of Earth's 8 billions would starve in a year. Bailey felt cold at the thought. 3 days before the possibility existed as deeply as it did now, but 3 days before, it would never have occurred to him. They whizzed out of the motorway through an exit on the Newark outskirts. The thinly populated avenues, flanked on either side by the featureless blocks that were the farms, offered little to act as a brake on their speed. "What time is it, Daniil?" asked Bailey. 16:05, replied R. Daniil. "Then he'll be at work, if he's on day shift." Bailey parked the squad car in a delivery recess and froze the controls. "This is New York yeast, then, Elijah?" asked the robot. "Part of it," said Bailey. They entered into a corridor flanked by a double row of offices. A receptionist at a bend in the corridor was instantly smiled. "Whom do you wish to see?" Bailey opened his wallet. "Police. Is there a Francis Clusar working for New York yeast?" The girl looked perturbed. "I can check." She connected a switchboard through a line plainly marked personnel, and her lips moved slightly, though no sound could be heard. Bailey was no stranger to throat phones that translated the small movements of the larynx into words. He said, "Speak up, please. Let me hear you." Her words became audible, but consisted only of, "He says he's a policeman, sir." A dark, well-dressed man came out of the door. He had a thin mustache, and his hairline was beginning to retreat. He smiled whitely and said, "I'm Prescott of personnel. What's the trouble, officer?" Bailey stared at him coldly, and Prescott's smile grew strained. Prescott said, "I just don't want to upset the workers. They're touchy about the police." Bailey said, "Tough, isn't it? Is Clusar in the building now?" "Yes, officer." "Let's have a rod, then. And if he's gone when we get there, I'll be speaking to you again." The other's smile was quite dead. He muttered, "I'll get you a rod, officer." The guide rod was set for Department CG, Section 2. What that meant in factory terminology, Bailey didn't know. He didn't have to. The rod was an inconspicuous thing which could be palmed in the hand. Its tip warmed gently when lined up in the direction for which it was set, cooled quickly when turned away. The warmth increased as the final goal was approached. To an amateur, the guide rod was almost useless with its quick little differences of heat content. But few city dwellers were amateurs at this particular game. One of the most popular and perennial of the games of childhood was hide-and-seek through the school-level corridors with the use of toy guide rods. "Hot or not, let hot spot spot. Hot spot guide rods are keen." Bailey had found his way through hundreds of massive piles by guide rod, and he could follow the shortest course with one of them in his hands, as though it had been mapped out for him. When he stepped into a large and brilliantly lit room after 10 minutes, the guide rod's tip was almost hot. Bailey said to the worker nearest the door, "Francis Clusar here?" The worker jerked his head. Bailey walked in the indicated direction. The odor of yeast was sharply penetrating, despite the laboring air pumps whose humming made a steady background noise. A man had risen at the other end of the room and was taking off an apron. He was of moderate height, his face deeply lined despite his comparative youth, and his hair just beginning to grizzle. He had large, knobby hands, which he wiped slowly on a Celtex towel.
1: "I'm Francis Clusar," he said.
0: Bailey looked briefly at R. Daniil. The robot nodded. "Okay," said Bailey. "Anywhere here we can talk?"
1: "Maybe," said Clusar slowly. "But it's just about the end of my shift. How about tomorrow?"
0: "Lots of hours between now and tomorrow. Let's make it now." Bailey opened his wallet and palmed it at the yeast farmer. But Clusar's hands did not waver in their somber wiping motions. He said coolly,
1: "I don't know the system in the police department, but around here, you get tight eating hours with no leeway. I eat at 1700 to 1745, or I don't eat."
0: "It's all right," said Bailey. "I'll arrange to have your supper brought to you."
1: "Well, well," said Clusar joylessly. "Just like an aristocrat or a C-class copper. What's next? Private bath?"
0: "You just answer questions, Clusar," said Bailey, "and save your big jokes for your girlfriend. Where can we talk?"
1: "If you want to talk, how about the balance room?
0: Suit yourself about that."
1: "Me? I've got nothing to say."
0: Bailey thumbed Clusar into the balance room. It was square and antiseptically white, air-conditioned independently of the larger room and more efficiently, and with its walls lined with delicate electronic balances, glassed off and manipulable by field forces only. Bailey had used cheaper models in his college days. One make, which he recognized, could weigh a mere billion atoms. Clusar said,
1: "I don't expect anyone will be in here for a while."
0: Bailey grunted, then turned to Daniil and said, "Would you step out and have a meal sent up here? And if you don't mind, wait outside for it." He watched R. Daniil leave, then said to Clusar, "You're a chemist?"
1: "I'm a zymologist, if you don't mind."
0: "What's the difference?"
1: Clusar looked lofty. "A chemist is a soup pusher, a stink operator. A zymologist is a man who helps keep a few billion people alive. I'm a yeast culture specialist."
0: "All right," said Bailey. But Clusar went on.
1: "This laboratory keeps New York yeast going. There isn't one day, not one damned hour, that we haven't got cultures of every strain of yeast in the company growing in our kettles. We check and adjust the food factor requirements. We make sure it's breeding true. We twist the genetics, start the new strains and weed them out, sort out their properties and mold them again. When New Yorkers started getting strawberries out of season a couple of years back, those weren't strawberries, fella. Those were a special high-sugar yeast culture with true bread color and just a dash of flavor additive. It was developed right here in this room. 20 years ago, Saccharomyces oleae benedictae was just a scrub strain with a lousy taste of tallow and good for nothing. It still tastes of tallow, but its fat content has been pushed up from 15% to 87%. If you use the expressway today, just remember that it's greased strictly with S.O. Benedictae strain AG7, developed right here in this room. So don't call me a chemist. I'm a zymologist."
0: Despite himself, Bailey retreated before the fierce pride of the other. He said abruptly, "Where were you last night between the hours of 18 and 20? Clusar shrugged.
1: "Walking. I like to take a little walk after dinner."
0: "You visit friends? Or a subetheric?"
1: "No, just walked."
0: Bailey's lips tightened. A visit to the subetherics would have involved a notch in Clusar's ration plaque. A meeting with a friend would have involved naming a man or woman and a cross-check. "No one saw you then?"
1: Maybe someone did. I don't know. Not that I know of, though. What about the night before last?
0: Same thing.
1: You have no alibi then for either night?
0: If I'd done anything criminal, officer, I'd have one. What do I need an alibi for?
1: Bailey didn't answer. He consulted his little book. You were up before the magistrate once, inciting a riot.
0: All right. One of the R things pushed past me and I tripped him up. Is that inciting to riot?
1: The courts thought so. You were convicted and fined.
0: That ends it, doesn't it? Or do you want to fine me again?
1: Night before last, there was a near riot at a shoe department in the Bronx. You were seen there.
0: By whom?
1: Bailey said, it was at mealtime for you here. Did you eat the evening meal night before last? Clusar hesitated, then shook his head.
0: Upset stomach. Yeast gets you that way sometimes. Even an old-timer.
1: Last night there was a near riot in Williamsburg, and you were seen there.
0: By whom?
1: Do you deny you were present on both occasions?
0: You're not giving me anything to deny. Exactly where did these things happen, and who said he saw me?
1: Bailey stared at the zymologist levelly. I think you know exactly what I'm talking about. I think you're an important man in an unregistered medievalist organization.
0: I can't stop you from thinking, officer. But thinking isn't evidence. Maybe you know that.
1: Clusar was grinning. Maybe, said Bailey, his long face stony. I can get a little truth out of you right now. Bailey stepped to the door of the balance room and opened it. He said to R. Daniil, who was waiting stolidly outside, has Clusar's evening meal arrived?
2: It is coming now, Elijah.
1: Bring it in, will you, Daniil? R. Daniil entered a moment later with a metal compartmented tray. Put it down in front of Mr. Clusar, Daniil, said Bailey. He sat down among the stools lining the balance walls, legs crossed, one shoe swinging rhythmically. He watched Clusar edge stiffly away as R. Daniil placed the tray on a stool near the zymologist.
2: Mr. Clusar, said Bailey, I want to introduce you to my partner, Daniil Olivaw.
1: Daniil put out his hand and said, how do you do, Francis? Clusar said nothing. He made no move to grasp Daniil's extended hand. Daniil maintained his position and Clusar began to redden. Bailey said softly,
2: you are being rude, Mr. Clusar. Are you too proud to shake hands with a policeman?
1: Clusar muttered, if you don't mind, I'm hungry. He unfolded a pocket fork out of a clasp knife he took from his pocket and sat down, eyes bent on his meal. Bailey said, Daniil, I think our friend is offended by your cold attitude. You are not angry with him, are you?
2: Not at all, Elijah, said R. Daniil.
1: Then show that there are no hard feelings. Put your arm about his shoulder.
2: I will be glad to, said R. Daniil, and stepped forward.
1: Clusar put down his fork.
0: What is this? What's going on?
1: R. Daniil, unruffled, put out his arm. Clusar swung backhanded, wildly knocking R. Daniil's arm to one side.
0: Damn it! Don't touch me!
1: He jumped up and away, the tray of food tipping and hitting the floor in a messy clatter. Bailey, hard-eyed, nodded curtly to R. Daniil, who thereupon continued a stolid advance toward the retreating zymologist. Bailey stepped in front of the door. Clusar yelled,
0: keep that thing off me!
1: That's no way to speak, said Bailey with equanimity. The man's my partner.
0: You mean he's a damn robot?
1: Shrieked Clusar. Get away from him, Daniil, said Bailey promptly. R. Daniil stepped back and stood quietly against the door just behind Bailey. Clusar, panting harshly, fists clenched, faced Bailey. Bailey said, all right, smart boy, what makes you think Daniil's a robot?
0: Anyone can tell.
1: We'll leave that to a judge. Meanwhile, I think we want you at headquarters, Clusar.
2: We'd like to have you explain exactly how you knew Daniil was a robot. And lots more, mister, lots more.
1: Daniil, step outside and get through to the commissioner. He'll be at his home by now. Tell him to come down to the office. Tell him I have a fellow who can't wait to be questioned.
2: R. Daniil stepped out. Baby said, "What makes your wheels go round, Klusar?"
0: "I want a lawyer."
2: "You'll get one. Meanwhile, suppose you tell me what makes you medievalists tick."
1: Klusar looked away in a determined silence.
2: Bailey said, "Jehoshaphat, man, we know all about you and your organization. I'm not bluffing. Just tell me, for my own curiosity, what do you medievalists want?"
0: "Back to the soil,"
1: said Klusar in a stifled voice.
0: "That's simple, isn't it?"
2: "It's simple to say," said Bailey. "But it isn't simple to do. How is the soil going to feed 8 billions?
0: "Did I say back to the soil overnight, or in a year, or in 100 years? Step by step, Mr. Policeman. It doesn't matter how long it takes, but let's get started out of these caves we live in. Let's get out into the fresh air."
2: "Have you ever been out into the fresh air?"
1: Klusar squirmed.
0: "All right. So I'm ruined, too."
2: "But the children aren't ruined yet.
0: They're babies being born continuously.
2: Get them out, for God's sake. Let them have space and open air and sun. If we've got to, we'll cut our population little by little, too. Backward, in other words, to an impossible past."
1: Bailey did not really know why he was arguing, except for the strange fever that was burning in his own veins.
2: "Back to the seed, to the egg, to the womb. Why not move forward? Don't cut Earth's population. Use it for export. Go back to the soil, but go back to the soil of other planets. Colonize."
1: Klusar laughed harshly.
0: "And make more outer worlds, more spacers."
2: "We won't. The outer worlds were settled by Earthmen who came from a planet that did not have cities. By Earthmen who were individualists and materialists. Those qualities were carried to an unhealthy extreme. We can now colonize out of a society that has built cooperation, if anything, too far. Now environment and tradition can interact to form a new middle way, distinct from either old Earth or the outer worlds, something newer and better."
1: He was parroting Dr. Fastolf, he knew, but it was coming out as though he himself had been thinking of it for years.
2: Klusar said,
0: "Nuts! Colonize desert worlds with a world of our own at our fingertips? What fools would try?"
2: "Many. And they wouldn't be fools. There'd be robots to help."
0: "No!"
1: said Klusar fiercely.
0: "Never! No robots!"
2: "Why not, for the love of heaven? I don't like them either, but I'm not going to knife myself for the sake of a prejudice. What are we afraid of in robots?
1: If you want my guess, it's a sense of inferiority. We, all of us, feel inferior to the spacers and hate it. We've got to feel superior somehow, somewhere, to make up for it. And it kills us that we can't at least feel superior to robots. They seem to be better than us, only they're not. That's the damned irony of it." Bailey felt his blood heating as he spoke.
2: "Look at this Daniil I've been with for over 2 days. He's taller than I am, stronger, handsomer. He looks like a spacer, in fact. He's got a better memory and knows more facts. He doesn't have to sleep or eat. He's not troubled by sickness or panic or love or guilt. But he's a machine. I can do anything I want to him. The way I can to that microbalance right there. If I slam the microbalance, it won't hit me back. Neither will Daniil. I can order him to take a blaster to himself and he'll do it. We can't ever build a robot that will be even as good as a human being in anything that counts, let alone better. We can't create a robot with a sense of beauty or a sense of ethics or a sense of religion. There's no way we can raise a positronic brain 1 inch above the level of perfect materialism. We can't, damn it, we can't. Not as long as we don't understand what makes our own brains tick. Not as long as things exist that science can't measure. What is beauty or goodness or art or love or God? We're forever teetering on the brink of the unknowable and trying to understand what can't be understood. It's what makes us men.
1: A robot's brain must be finite or it can't be built. It must be calculated to the final decimal place so that it has an end. Jehoshaphat, what are you afraid of? A robot can look like Daniil. He can look like a god and be no more human than a lump of wood is. Can't you see that? Klusara tried to interrupt several times and failed against Bailey's furious torrent.

in a cottage close by a stream. I know it all by heart now. We're about to part now. It's the same old.

0: Good evening, ladies and gentlemen. Once again, the big hand is on the four, the little hand is on the two, and it's time for the 6 o'clock report. Here are the headlines. Johnson sends Humphrey abroad. We'll have full details in just a moment, including some wild films. After this word, about your breath.
1: Say, nurse, what was the name of that good-tasting red mouthwash the dentist gave me?
2: Oh, that was Muscatel. He's a wino.
0: Now, back to the news. Well, the world breathes a little easier today as five more nations have signed the nuclear test ban treaty. Today's signers were Chad, Sierra Leone, Upper Volta, Monaco, and Iceland. The House Un-American Activities Committee these days is busy investigating the Ku Klux Klan in Washington. For that story, here is Rod Bernard in Maine.
3: Rod? Hi, Dan Thomas here at Yellowstone National Park. Congressman today called on the leader of the Klan, the Grand Exalted Imperial Almighty Invincible Omnipotent Stomper. Unfortunately, his wife wouldn't let him out of the house today.
0: Thank you, Dan. Always a fine report. In labor news, longshoremen walked off the piers today. Rescue operations are continuing around. And Hollywood, the tinsel and glamour capital, is in the news again tonight as another sensational divorce trial comes to an end. International film star, sex symbol Vicky Hormone, was today awarded a divorce from her actor coal miner husband, Sid Bad Guy. The divorce had been delayed pending the legality of the couple's Peruvian marriage following her Mexican divorce from a Chinese guy. It's the third divorce for the 15-year-old film queen. For Sid, it's his 14th. Custody of the couple's three children was awarded to Sid. This makes 117 children Sid is taking care of. Despite the several shooting incidents, it was considered an ideal marriage. Well, let's take a look at Wall Street. The Dow Jones average took a little dip today as it dropped 600 points. Selling on the exchange got a little spirited toward the end, as over 1,500 were hospitalized. Well, that's it from the news desk. For the latest in sports, here's Biff Burns in the Sportlight Spotlight.
4: 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In the Sportlight Spotlight tonight, first of all, a baseball trade. The San Francisco Giants today traded outfielder Willie Mays to the New York Mets in exchange for the entire New York Mets team. Giants will also receive $500,000 cash, two Eskimos, and a kangaroo. Only one baseball game today, and this is a final. St. Louis 5, Cincinnati 3, Chicago 1. And quickly, now the basketball scores, because we are running late. 110 to 102, 125 to 113, 131 to 127. And in an overtime duel, 95 to 94. Well, that was a squeaker. Oh, and here's a partial score. Pittsburgh, 37. Well, that just about wraps it up here, kids. On the Biff Burns Sportlight Spotlight. And don't forget, kids, if you play a sport, go ahead. And now for the latest in weather, here's Al Sleet, your hippy-dippy weatherman.
5: Hey, baby, what's happening? Que pasa? Que what you call your pasa? Al Sleet here, your hippy-dippy weatherman, with all the hippy-dippy weathermen. First of all, the pollen count from Long Island Jewish Hospital. 1, 2, 3, 4, 5. Now, I imagine that some of you were a little surprised at the weather over the weekend. Especially if you watch my show Friday night, man. I'd like to personally apologize for the sudden heavy rains to the former residents of Rogers, Illinois. Caught them cats napping, man. Now, if you will take a look at our weather map. Which the cats have moved over here, man. you'll see that we have a warm front, which extends from Natchez to Mobile. From Memphis to St. Joe.
6: I've been to some big towns. I've seen some bad cats. Shop, shop, a doo doo doo doo.
5: Yeah, you know, man. Now we take a look at the radar. Hey, radar's picking up Sing Along with Mitch, man. Yeah. Go get him, Mitch, baby. Give me your answer, dude. I'm half crazy, but seriously, folks, the radar is picking up a line of thunder showers which extends from a point 9 miles north-northeast of Secaucus, New Jersey, along a line and 6 miles either side of a line to a point 5 miles south-southwest of Fond du Lac. However, the radar is also picking up a squadron of Russian ICBMs, so I wouldn't sweat the thunder showers, you know. Our forecast, light breezes, 5 to 10 miles an hour, except gusting up to 90 in the cyclone. Tonight's low, 35. Tomorrow's high whenever I get up. Yeah. That's about it from Al's Lead Yippy Dippy Weatherman. Don't forget, folks, inside every silver lining, there's a dark cloud.
0: Thanks, Al. Always a brilliant report from Al Sleet, our staff meteorologist. I guess we all know by now Al's not playing with a full deck, folks. Well, I guess that just about wraps it up on the 4 o'clock news. Join us again tonight at 11 for the noontime report. Meanwhile, stay tuned for a great motion picture on Tuesday night at the TV set. We have some of your favorite stars: Cesar Romero, Gilbert Roland, Ricardo Montalban, Pedro Armendariz, Luba Molina, Miguelito Valdez, Desi Arnaz, and Haley Mills in Gidget Goes to Spanish Harlem. Good night, all.
7: Thank you.

0: list of rules to live by in a world just filled with cleans and dirties. Dining room
1: is a clean.
0: Bedroom
1: is a dirty.
0: Desk
1: is a clean.
0: Drawers
1: is a dirty.
0: Oxygen
1: is a clean.
0: Gas
1: is a dirty.
0: Hotel
1: is a clean.
0: Motel
1: is a dirty.
0: Lake Superior
1: is a clean.
0: Lake Titicaca
1: is a dirty.
0: Lettuce
1: is a clean.
0: Cucumber
1: is a dirty.
0: Nail
1: is a clean.
0: Screw
1: is a dirty.
0: Vanilla
1: is a clean.
0: Chocolate
1: is a dirty.
0: Hand
1: is a clean.
0: Finger
1: is a dirty.
0: Aroma
1: is a clean.
0: Odor
1: is a dirty.
0: Harp
1: is a clean.
0: Sly trombone
1: is a dirty.
0: Milk
1: is a clean.
0: Cream
1: is a dirty.
0: Button
1: is a clean.
0: Zipper
1: is a dirty.

My third book, at this very moment, is going into its sixth printing. First, if I could print better, I wouldn't have to throw it over. And the name of my book is Passion, Power, Greed, and Fury. It's a cookbook. Which I have already been requested to rewrite by the food and drug people. Boy, what a bunch of narrow-minded busybodies they are. They paid me a visit in my little spotless kitchen. The dog had died. Well, actually, he committed suicide. He begged from the table, and by George, we fed him. I even remember what did it. I had developed the most divine sauce for burnt food. And it tasted exactly like ungentine. Because it was ungentine. It's great for people. It cures heartburn. But it kills dogs. He just went belched and went. He didn't even bark goodbye. And the first thing the food and drug people did for my kitchen was to declare.

disaster. Yeah. Just because it was on fire. Nothing but a little grease fire. You know, women have it in the stove all the time. Mine was in the sink. Oh, I got a greasy sink. I have watched bugs slide to their death. If I could have just been combing my hair or reading a book or anything, but I was cooking. I was making a pudding and I knew something was wrong with it. Couldn't get the spoon out. And they tried to stir it and the whole room went around. Well, that fanned the hell out of the fire. The ones that turned it into a real hook and ladder party. And then they got terribly interested in my pudding and they wanted to take it to their lab to test it. Well, they had to. One of their guys was now stuck in it. So they took it to the lab and tested it. Are you ready? My pudding is bulletproof. Expected my recipes to put this book over. It was my household hints that I was counting on because I'm very good at that. I'll give you an example. Supposing you are a housewife and you have goofed. Well, let's put it this way. It's 4:30 and you're still in bed. And you know, that's getting pretty close to ogre time. And when the beast comes home, the beauty better be ready. So here's the way you play that. You put a little O-cedar wax behind each ear. It makes you smell tired. It works, and I had developed something to do with leftover sauerkraut. So you can only do it during December, though. Silver it and hang it on the tree. But it's beautiful. See, I consider this creative homemaking. When things happen and you take it, well, all right, our stove broke down one day. I mean, way down. Well, to the basement. Well, there was something heavy in it. A cupcake. So I tell you what I did. I heated his dinner in the dryer. It was a mess, but it was hot. So I realized that I would have to treat him rather graciously, which was going to be pretty unnatural at that time of day. So I read a couple of chapters of Peyton Place and a little Norman Vincent Peale. I even put on a dress over my blue jeans. And when I say I kissed him, he thought he was in the wrong house. Until one of the kids bit him. The way we know they're growing up, the bite marks are higher. So I brought him in the house, I sat him down, I put this spoon in front of him, and right away he starts with the beans. He says, okay, what is this stuff on top? You know I hate coconut. I said, eat it, it's lint. He had given up lint for Lent. But you know, when I get around food, I get into trouble, even when I shop for it. Is that ridiculous? I bought a piece of Romano cheese. This guy at the delicatessen says, lady, because that was a bad guess. I know what threw him off. I was wearing chiffon.

0: hello, chicken rhythm. 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
1: But I really do enjoy exotic foods. Well, the more expensive, the better. I love truffles. I just told a big lie. They're very chic, let's put it like that, but they're rotten. And I went home and looked it up in the dictionary, and no wonder. It's a fungus. This stuff grows underground in France, and they can't do a thing to stop it. So what do? They dig it up and send it to us, and we're fools enough to eat it. And you know who digs it up for them? Pigs. And they won't touch the junk. Well, I guess that's what raises the price. But my favorite is sukiyaki. That's Italian. And oh, you're hip tonight. Well, you know, on the West Coast, they have these Japanese sukiyaki. They're just too, well, unsanitary. You eat it on the floor, they cook it on the floor, I stepped in it. And you haven't lived till you've had a fried rice hot pot. Of course, I admit, I had been in the bar since December. And there's one thing I've got to warn you about. They make you take your shoes off, ready or not. Oh, well, I panicked. I had spent a couple of hours putting myself together. I'd spent $10 on my hair and spent a cent on my feet. And here they are asking me to take off my shoes, the last thing I thought anyone would ask me to take off. Oh, with any kind of luck. And I'm the only one who knows that I'm sitting there wearing 10 corn pads. Without my shoes on, I look like a typewriter. So I offered to take off anything else. Well, that brought the ugliest manager right through a shoji screen. He says, "Please, lady, people are eating." Turned out to be my old Fuller Brush man. It seems he has a photographic memory. He's still being treated for trauma. Serves him right. Oh, you wouldn't have believed the way the girl was dressed who was serving us. Not to be believed. She was very young. I didn't like her. She was such a doll, I kept looking for a key in her bag. And she was dressed authentically to the floor. She had on clogs, which I thought were calluses. Until she stepped on my hand. Oh, you're at their mercy. You're on the floor. You're propped up by your hands. Your feet are straight out in front of you. And they have gone to sleep. Now remember, you're gonna need them later. And I swear the girls seem to get their kicks by walking on your hands. She had developed a little two-step, never missed me once. And if you rest a minute, they will walk on your chest. Now, it doesn't really hurt, but have you ever tried to explain a footprint on your chest? To the kids. Oh, and there's another thing I must warn you about. I don't know anybody in the world who can sit in that position for 2 hours and then get up and walk. You're gonna try. And you're gonna get a lot of laughs. Well, finally, they just turned me over. And I crawled to the car. Well, now, if you don't think that is embarrassing, I don't have too good a reputation to begin with. And I'll tell you, I didn't wave at anybody. I'll tell you how I played it. I barked all the way to cover. And then I thought, what the hell? I sat in the back seat and drooled and licked the window. And you know, it isn't a bad life. Except all next week, my husband kept hitting me with a folded newspaper. Well, I haven't been on the furniture since. Well, he gets so nasty during an obedience test. I got a leash burn you're not gonna believe. Oh, but I fixed him today. I bit him. And I haven't had my shot. And I know I've got it. Oh, I gotta tell you about that girl, the cute one, you remember? That young one with the student body. She had on the tightest kimono I have ever seen. Through. You could see her blood circulating. And I didn't like the route it was taking. You talk about tight. If she had a wart, her dressmaker fit it. And she had a couple of warts. And on top of that, she had this thing split to the navel, which she had had moved. Now, who would want their navel on their hip? Maybe you don't think it took me a while to figure that out. Here's the way I figure it. Plastic surgery is getting more and more popular, and I figure she went to a doctor for a face job, and he oversold her that.

I don't know about you folks, but I'm very fond of Chinese food. And I got a place that I like to eat in, a place called the Sugar Bowl. It's not the cleanest place in the world, but the food is delicious and the price is right. For $8, six people can eat like they're going to the chair. And this appeals to me. It's the kind of a place that specializes in a family dinner, where you get a choice of soup, then you get a choice of either spare rib or egg roll for an appetizer. Then you get three main dishes, two from a cheap column, one from an expensive column. Tea, rice, and dessert, and you walk out loaded. And then one little belch and everything shifts and you're hungry again. You go in the kind of place, I'll show you just what happens. Say there's six people come in, and I will take the part of the Chinese waiter and show you just how it will look when you get in there so you'll recognize it. How you doing? What do you have, six people? Yeah, you want to have a family dinner for six? Oh, very well. The family dinner get a choice of soup, then you get a choice of spare rib or the egg roll for appetizer. Then comes three main dishes, two from column A, one from column B. Tea, rice, dessert, you want to? Oh, you sit down. Hey, don't sit on my kid. Walk inside, please, sit by the table. Now we got a soup. We start with, we got a wonton, chicken egg drop, tomato, rice. Sometime we got a bird nest soup, but only during the winter when the bird goes south. Now, what kind of soup you want? Do you want a wonton? Just one wonton, one egg drop, one more egg drop, two egg drop, one wonton. Hey, you all there, don't yell out. No, don't haram, I'm not your waiter. No, my name is Hung, your waiter name Fung. Yeah, got a big F on the forehead. Come to work, boss, say, what do your name? Say, my name Fung. Say, Fung, say, bing, bang, Fung, put an F on the forehead. Good, got a two wonton, one egg drop. You do want a wonton? You want an egg drop? Yeah, three egg drop, no wonton. You want a wonton? If that's one wonton, that's two egg drop. Same thing, what it makes me up, you stupid idiot. No, you got there. Two egg drop, one wonton, no split pea soup. No, lady, never have a split pea soup here. No, we don't make a split pea soup. No, chef don't like it. No, no, we don't have it. No, we never have it. No, we didn't have it yesterday. All right, we have it. I don't want to give you, all right? Look, even we have it, we don't have it. Your brother didn't have no script here. Yeah, your brother say he have, but he didn't. Yeah, your brother's a big liar, you know? Yeah, hey, how you like, look, you want to argue? Don't argue with me. You argue with the boss, all right? Mr. Katz? It don't much know you how to argue with the radio. Boss say, how you like a nice souvenir set of chopstick in one ear, out the other? Look, then better take a wonton. Two wonton now, three egg drop, two tomato. The seven soup, six people. Who order two soup? Hey, fat lady, you order two soup? Don't try to sneak out with the bowls, baby. Start over now. Just say one soup. Now, what soup you want? You want a wonton? This is one wonton. What's the matter? I turn around, you say egg drop. Why you say egg drop? No, don't order for her. You order for her. Her order for her. Two for her. Got a seven soup again. Just you order for you. Her order for her. He, him, her, her. All right? Now we'll start over. What soup you want? Wonton. Now you just shut your fat mouth. Okay, no, you want a wonton, you want an egg drop. One wonton, one egg drop. Okay, split pea, what do you want? You want a wonton, yeah, what is your pleasure? Yeah, mine too, but you gotta eat soup now. That's a two wonton, two egg drop, one tomato. That's a five soup, what do you want a soup? First seven soup, now five soup. Six is your point, then we're coming out for new soup now. Bet the soup on the back line. Make the soup the hard way, no bowls. Look, we start all over again. Now, make believe you never saw me before, you pack a nut. Pack a nut, tiny word, mean beautiful, you dirty beautiful. Now, we start all over. I come over, I name a soup. You hear the soup you want, you raise your hand.
I count the hand, I bring a hand for the soup. How that, huh? Very nice. Oh, you're around our area. Now, why you raise your hand at the name of soup yet? No, you don't have to ask me. Go ahead. Yeah, before you go, what kind of soup you want? Tomato, three tomatoes. That's three tomatoes, two wonton, one egg drop. Soup finished. Now you got a choice, the spare lip or the egg roll. No, no spare lip and egg roll. Spare lip or egg roll. Yeah, you can have both at 75 cents extra. No, no spread them up. I can spread you up, you around our area. Oh, for the good old days of the hatchet man. One twirl. Whoop! In the face of the skull. Now, you want to spring for the six bits or you eat the bones? You're a big sport. I knew you was a sport when I saw the brown suede shoes and the geranium. You're all right. Well, now you've got a choice of three main dishes. Two from Carom A, one from Carom B. Et fouillon, shrimp rapsa sauce, wraps the Cantonese. You have made a sprint insurrection. I will have to sit down and eat with you. But of course, the help are not permitted to eat with the guests. I don't know why, they'll eat better than you. However, you chose two from B, one from A. I say take two for A, one from B. Et fouillon, yeah, that's garbage. Ha ha ha, take that with anything. Fly lights, what's a fly lights? What's a fly lights? No, you mean a fried rice. What's my, can you speak English? Say, fried rice. Right, say, how now, brown cow, your jackass talk? Egg fouillon, fried rice, shrimp lobster sauce, spare lip and egg roll, 75 cents extra, three tomato soup, two wonton, one egg drop. Yeah, lady, big mouth, to your rice come. Oh, beautiful, blonde lady. I didn't see you before. You lovely. You certainly are. You tall, you're about 5'10", blonde, blue eyes. You're terrific. Meet me, lady. Get a nice ride to rickshaw. What dessert here? Three almond cookie? Two fortune cookie? Stuffed kumquat. What's a pretty nice snake you come from? Stuffed kumquat. Anyway, here. Take a nice ice cream with real ice in it. Yeah, just a minute. Give your order in the kitchen. It's too much. It's keep us for sweet pea soup that round eye. It's too much. Cha cha in the moonlight on the sand. Mama said, come outside, see the blonde woman here, 5'10" blue eyes, built like the brick wall of China. So sorry, the kitchen is closed. You took too long to order.

0: Let's get out of this goddamn hole. 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Come on, let's go.
1: Okay, Father. Wait for me.
2: And the madam, welcome to the world famous Rainbow Bar and Grill. Will it be dinner or the bar tonight?
0: Well, actually, we just like...
2: Excuse me for just 1 minute, sir. My young friend, if you have one more quenelle or one more drink, whatever it is you're doing, I'm going to ask you to leave. Now, will you please take smaller steps and go turn around in the other direction? Thank you very nice. Good evening, sir. Dinner or the bar tonight?
0: Yeah. Well, actually, we just like...
2: Excuse me for 1 minute, sir. You with the green hair. I'm sorry, I'm gonna have to ask you one more time. Do not sit in the fireplace. You cannot sit in the fireplace. Yes, I know you are running with the Led Zeppelin. That don't make no difference. Get out of the fireplace. Thank you very nice. Good evening, sir. Dinner or the bar?
0: Yeah, actually, we just want to get out.
2: Excuse me for just 1 minute. I see you crawling there. I see you crawling. I told you last week you are barred for life from the bar. Now go crawl out now. You come in here one more time, I kill you. Won't you kill you when you go out? Thank you very nice, sir. Dinner or the bar tonight?
0: Well, actually, we just want to get one.
2: Excuse me for 1 minute, sir. Master Charger. I told you, when that guy comes in, you call the Master Charger. Every time he comes in, I'll call if he just order water. You call the Master Charger. Thank you. Yes, good evening, sir. Dinner or the bar?
0: Well, actually, sir, we just want to get
2: one. Excuse me. Yes, sir. Police officer. Yes, he's still upstairs. You go get. Thank you very nice. Yeah, she still works here. She'll be here when you get down. Thank you very nice. Good evening, sir. Dinner or the bar?
0: Sir, we just want to get...
2: You have to clear the aisles, please. You have to clear the aisles. The waitress cannot get through if you don't clear the aisles. Now, will you please just stand back to everybody?
0: Mark, come on, let's go upstairs.
2: Yes, that's right. Everybody, just whose dog is this? Where did this dog come from? Good evening, sir. Where'd he go?
0: Come on, Margaret. Let's go sit at the bar. Maybe we can get a drink there.
1: Okay, Father, wait for me.
0: Hey, fella. Hey, you in the red jacket. Hey, come here. Hey, can you get us a drink? Jeez, I'm dying.
2: Oh, perdón. I mean, no waitress.
0: Bunch of nuts around here.
3: Hey, that was 27 minutes, 13 seconds of I Almost Came by Barry White. I'm going to keep the madness happening here at the Over the Rainbow. Hey, there's Saul Pushman just walked in the room. Saul, my very favorite independent producer. How you doing, baby? What? You want me to play it back? I'm sorry, Saul. We can't. You know our procedure here. Okay, we're going to play this new record by Saul Pushman's new group. It should be a big record. Give it a listen, huh? Hey. Say, Saul, come here.
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0: Andale, step up, step up, please. Welcome to Mexico, señor. Where are you going?
1: Oh, the little woman and I'd like to take in the bullfights.
0: Ah, sí, señor. Sí. Mira, follow the man with the trumpet. He's going to the bullfights right now. Andale. Step up, please. Welcome to Mexico, señor. Where are you going?
2: Shit, I'm just going down here to get my car reupholstered.
0: Ah, sí, señor. Mira, señor, for the best tucker roll in all of town, try my cousin Ricky's auto body shop. Open 24 hours a day. No cover shorts anytime. Andale.
2: Oh, hey, thanks a lot, Pancho.
0: Gracias. Welcome to Mexico, señor. Where are you going? Ah, señores sailors, welcome to Mexico, señor. Where are you going?
2: Oh, goddamn, Tijuana, eh?
3: Yeah, it's going to Tijuana.
2: Right.
0: Señores, I understand, señor. Mira, for the best time in all Tijuana, try my cousin Ricky's Cantina. Open 24 hours a day. No cafeteras anytime. Featuring Juicy Lucy and her Tringula Monster. There you go. Andale. Step up, please. Alto, alto. Stop, esperte. You with the long hair and the beard. Yeah, you with the halo. Come over here. Pick up your cross and bring with you. Now where the hell do you think you're going?
1: Come to visit my children.
0: Ah, you have niños in Mexico.
1: Children everywhere.
0: Ah, you are a rock and roll star. I'm against the world, I have to search you. Take off your sandals. Señor, your name, please.
1: I have been called the Prince of Peace.
0: Ah, Señor Peace, we cannot let you in this country. You have to go back. We do not allow you or your kind in this country. Now go back.
1: But I don't think you realize who I am.
0: I don't care who you are, señor. You cannot come in this country. We do not like you or your kind in this country. Go back to San Diego. Andale. Step up, please, next. Welcome to Mexico, señor. Where are you going?
1: Got me a farm and need me some grape pickers.
0: Ah, sí, señor. For the best grape pickers in all of town, try my cousin Ricky's unemployment agency. Open 24 hours a day, no cover charge anytime.
1: Oh, thank you very much.
0: Andale, señor. Welcome to Mexico. Next, step up, please. Step up, step up.

0: We are here in Washington, D.C. right now. And we're trying to get an on-the-spot coverage of one of the senators during this recess in Congress. Sir, may I speak to you?
1: Okay, try.
0: All right. See?
1: See, you can do it. You can also read my line.
0: Yes, sir. That's funny.
1: Mm-hmm.
0: Sir, they say that...
1: Who says?
0: They.
1: Oh, I just wanted to pin it down. That's
0: They say that the world... sir?
1: Yes.
0: They say that the...
1: Excuse me, I was looking at a constituent.
0: Yes. Sir, they say that the world is in a state of grave crisis.
1: Oh, I'm sorry. Yeah, I didn't know that.
0: You didn't know that there was a world crisis?
1: Well, I've been out of town.
0: Sir, to get to another subject, if I may, fast.
1: Yes.
0: Would you say that the manifestations of our current fiscal position jeopardize our international fiduciary relationships?
1: All right, I'll say that if you have the time.
0: Well, sir, are you a senator? Honest?
1: Make up your mind.

0: To pay
1: is a clean.
0: To charge
1: is a dirty.
0: To be a virgin
1: is a clean.
0: To say virgin
1: is a dirty.
0: Shoulder
1: is a clean.
0: Armpit
1: is a dirty.
0: Mother
1: is a clean.
0: Mother
1: is a dirty.

0: more cleans and dirty. Broccoli
1: is a clean.
0: Succotash
1: is a dirty.
0: Lungs
1: is a clean.
0: Glands
1: is a dirty.
0: Senior citizen
1: is a clean.
0: Old man
1: is a dirty.
0: Carpenter's friend
1: is a clean.
0: Plumber's friend
1: is a dirty.
0: Patrick Henry
1: is a clean.
0: Troublemaker
1: is a dirty.
0: Intimate
1: is a clean.
0: Relation
1: is a clean.
0: Intimate relation
1: is a dirty.
0: Chaucer
1: is a clean.
0: Lenny Bruce
1: is a dirty.
0: Bra
1: is a clean.
0: Brassiere
1: is a dirty.
0: Throat specialist
1: is a clean.
0: Gynecologist
1: is a dirty.
0: Japanese beetle
1: is a clean.
0: Spanish fly
1: is a dirty.

0: Well, George, thank you very much. It was a wonderful evening, and I had lots of fun in the night.
1: I had a lot of fun, too, Dorothy. I had a lot of fun with you, and I want to say goodnight to you, too.
0: Oh, good night, George.
1: Before you go in, Dorothy, I just want to mention a little something to you here. You know, it's our fifth time out together. You know, you always have a lot of fun and everything, you know. And I always count those times, so I know. And each time I bring you home, though, every time, you know, I bring you home and say goodnight, it's always, you know, it's that same old handshake. Now, don't get me wrong, I'm not complaining, but it is, you know, it is that same old handshake. You
0: well,
1: know.
0: Don't complain about the handshake.
1: I mean, don't
0: dismiss the handshake, because after all, that is part of the American tradition. That's friendship. That's the American way.
1: Oh, yeah. Well, I mean, I'm not against the American way and the tradition and all that. It's just we know each other well enough, you know, so that maybe, you know, a little kiss, you know. I mean, it doesn't have to be a long, lingering thing, you know. It can be one of those little quickie kisses, you know. And for the American way, we can shake hands before and after if
0: yes,
1: you want. You know?
0: Yes. Well, yeah. I think it's very nice that you want to kiss me. As a matter of fact, I think it's more than nice. You know, as a matter of fact,
1: well,
0: I really
1: fine, then
0: respect
1: I'll kiss
0: the fact that you have that desire.
1: Well,
0: I mean,
1: that's good.
0: That
1: then I'll kiss you right now.
0: Makes Americans grow.
1: Yeah, I'm afraid to kiss
0: and
1: you while you're talking.
0: I will not stand in your
1: way.
0: I'll
1: lip,
0: only try
1: you know,
0: to encourage that desire. But first, George,
1: okay,
0: there is
1: still
0: something that I must explain.
1: Yeah.
0: You see, a kiss. You have asked for a kiss.
1: Yes, a little while back, if you recall.
0: Yes. Now, it's the approach that bothers me. Now, let's put it this way.
1: I'll come right in, straight in.
0: Well, let's put it this way. Now, say, for example,
1: Say,
0: for example, there were 50 people here, right
1: mm-hmm.
0: here, and they
1: people.
0: Were all going to say goodnight to each other.
1: Yeah, like they came back from a hayride or
0: and everybody is going to kiss everybody goodnight. Mm-hmm. Now, is it fair that some of those people in that group who have not earned that kiss, who do not deserve that kiss,
1: mm-hmm.
0: I mean, who haven't worked for that kiss, now, is it fair that they should get that kiss, that they should get something for nothing just because they're in that group? Now, isn't that a form of welfare? I mean, that is the collectivist approach, basic Marxism, right down the line.
1: I'll buy that. It sounds pretty reasonable to me, you know. But just for the sake of argument here, Dorothy, now, I took you to the movie, and I don't want to throw this up to you in a fresh way. Don't misunderstand, but, you know, I did buy the movie tickets, you know. And, I did, you know, I took you out for a little sandwich, you know, a BLT, you know, heavy on the mayo. And I bought you a milkshake, and I held your elbow every time we came to a curb, you know, I was, you know, a gentleman, you know.
0: Mm-hmm. Mm-hmm.
1: So, well, didn't I earn a kiss?
0: No, George.
1: Well, I mean, hasn't there been a kind of togetherness tonight, a kind of oneness that should culminate?
0: George, just a minute now.
1: Yes?
0: Now, you've used the word oneness. Now, please don't use that word in front of me again.
1: Is that some kind of filthy word in Greek or something?
0: No, you see, oneness or togetherness implies a group activity.
1: Uh-huh.
0: Now, in order to find fulfillment, a man must first fulfill himself, by himself, for himself. That's true objectivism.
1: What?
0: Objectivism. True objectivism.
1: You mean a man... You mean to... You're supposed to fulfill yourself all by yourself?
0: Why? Why?
1: Well, I don't know. I mean, my father... Now, wait, I mean, I don't understand how two people can kiss each other separately. That's the only thing I don't
0: know.
1: No,
0: George, I'm just saying that kissing is a group activity, and a group activity is un-American.
1: Oh, in other words, it would be more fun, and it would be more American if you stood over here and kissed than if I went over there and kissed, right?
0: Right, right. If you insist on kissing, then you must kiss by yourself.
1: Well, I'll give it a try. You ready?
0: Right, go ahead. Well, now, is that so bad?
1: Can I have another?
0: Of course. George.
1: Yes.
0: George, there's an even bigger reason why it's so difficult for me to kiss you.
1: I know, I'm unattractive.
0: No, it's not that you're unattractive.
1: I'm undesirable, that's all. I'm just plain undesirable.
0: No, as a matter of fact, you're very desirable.
1: Sure, I'm desirable, but you desire me to go off and kiss myself, don't you?
0: George, you look like Adlai Stevenson.
1: That's why you won't kiss me?
0: That's it.
1: Dorothy. Have you ever been out with Adlai Stevenson?
0: No, George.
1: Well, then how come you don't like him?
0: He is sitting right up there in that UN, rubbing elbows with all those foreigners. I mean, right now, at this very moment, he's robbing your pocket and my pocket, everybody's pocket, and he's just giving America away to all those foreigners. Right out in the open.
1: Well, what a rat I am to think of kissing at a time like this. Well,
0: right.
1: I'm gonna have him picked up and arrested.
0: George, well, so what? Arrest him, arrest him. I mean, they'll just appeal his case. Well, do you know where his case will be appealed?
1: I don't know.
0: In the Supreme Court.
1: Yeah.
0: Now, do you know who's in the Supreme Court?
1: Supreme Court justices.
0: Earl Warren.
1: Earl Warren?
0: Do you know who Earl Warren is?
1: He's Supreme Court chief of the Supreme Court justices.
0: He sure is.
1: He sure is.
0: He sure is.
1: He sure is.
0: He sure is. Do you know?
1: He sure is there. Yeah. He sure is.
0: George, do you know who put Earl Warren into office?
1: I know who put him into office.
0: Who?
1: Adlai Stevenson.
0: No.
1: No?
0: Ike Eisenhower.
1: Ike Eisenhower?
0: Right.
1: Wait a minute. I read someplace in a newspaper that it was Harry Truman.
0: But when Eisenhower became president, he didn't fire Warren, did he?
1: No.
0: No.
1: Oh, no. Oh, boy. He didn't fire him.
0: No.
1: He sure is, boy.
0: Now, just say that name over a couple of times.
1: He sure is. What name?
0: Eisenhower.
1: Eisenhower.
0: All right, now repeat the name.
1: Eisenhower, Eisenhower, Eisenhower, Eisenhower.
0: No, slowly.
1: Eisenhower. Eisenhower. Eisenhower.
0: Now say Rosenberg.
1: Rosenberg. Eisenhower.
0: You see what I'm saying?
1: Oh, yeah. Rosenberg. Eisenhower. Rosenberger. Eisen Stevenson. Stevenson?
0: Son
1: of Eisenhower. Eisen Steven Rosenberger. Plotty, plotty. Rosen Eisen. Yes, they're rolled up into one big Plottenhauer.
0: Right.
1: Holy Kauserhauer.
0: You bet.
1: Oh, my God.
0: Don't say that.
1: Don't say what?
0: God.
1: Him, too?
0: No, George, just don't use his name in vain.
1: You know, you're really helping me tonight.
0: Am I good? I'm very glad.
1: You're very liberal about this.
0: Oh, well, thank you, George. Thank you. Listen, George, I'll tell you, I really would like to give you something much better than a kiss.
1: Right here in the hallway?
0: I would like to send you home with an axiom.
1: An axiom? Oh, boy, anything. An axiom isn't more fun than a kiss, boy. You tell me. That's what I should have said to you when I brought you home. Give me an axiom good night.
0: Wow. Yes. Now, it's this, George.
1: Yes?
0: To preserve peace, you must declare war.
1: That'll take a little figuring, but...
0: It's as clear as the nose on your face. George, about the nose on your face.
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